ourselves. And if you have experienced, I certainly have. And I would love, absolutely love to hear back from you about your own experiences and what helped, because that's really important. What helped to soothe your nervous system? What helped you get out of any of these, or even what helped you notice that you are experiencing these? Because that ultimately is what the aim is, right? To get to the point where we know ourselves sufficiently to be able to help ourselves and support ourselves, and not only that, but also seek the support that we need. And so I think I will stop about these individual trauma responses, and we'll take just a brief break. And what I'm going to ask you is just to put your feet on the ground. Hopefully wherever you are, you can do that. Make yourself comfortable. And if you feel okay, close your eyes. If not, that's okay. And I would like you to put one hand on your chest and one hand on your belly. And just, I would like you to completely tighten your entire body, if you know how to do that, to kind of just tighten your body, and then just relax all the muscles. So you're tightening all the muscles, you're tightening your fists, everything that you can kind of feel and think of, you're tightening. You can tighten your jaw, and then just one by one, just open it all up and relax. Awesome. Great job. Thank you for following along. There are also other kind of mental health implications and physical health implications to do with trauma and the way our body and mind respond. And some of those, some common ongoing reactions to traumatic stress are anxiety or fear of danger to self or loved ones, fear of being alone or being in crowds, so both. Fear of being in other frightening situations. I mean, this kind of is no-brainer. I think nobody likes being in frightening situations, but I think some people can cope with it better than others. Anticipating a similar event to happen again, or imagining catastrophes. So this is called catastrophizing. It's also imagining worst-case scenarios is often a feature of the traumatic response to stress. And then avoiding situations, thoughts and feelings that remind you of the traumatic event. Easily startled by loud noises or sudden movements. Flashbacks, where images of the traumatic event come into your mind suddenly for no apparent reason. Or you can also mentally re-experience the event, and also your body is reacting to that in the same way as if you're right there. Tense muscles, trembling, shaking, diarrhea or constipation, nausea, headaches, sweating, tiredness, kind of deep bone tiredness, fatigue. Lack of interest and avoidance of usual activities, including loss of appetite or interest in intimacy.

sadness or feelings of loss or aloneness, shock or disbelief at what has happened, feeling numb, unreal or surreal, isolated or detached from other people, sleep problems, including getting to sleep, waking in the middle of the night, dreams or nightmares, problems with thinking, concentration or remembering things, especially aspects of the traumatic event, preoccupation with thinking about the trauma, guilt and self-doubt for not having acted in some other way during the trauma, or for being better off than others, or feeling responsible for another person's death or injury, anger or irritability at what has happened, at the senselessness of it all, at what caused the event to happen, often asking, why me? Then there is more kind of somatic expressions of trauma, physiological body expressions, chronic pain. Also, chronic conditions have been linked to trauma. So back pain, joint pain, muscle soreness, generalized body aches, tension, tightness in the chest, shoulders or neck, headaches or migraines, digestive issues, fatigue, lack of energy, restlessness or an inability to sit still. So this one is quite prevalent in the fight response. Shortness of breath or difficulty breathing. A weakened or dysregulated immune system is a documented physical symptom of both acute and chronic trauma. Trauma causes chronic stress, leading to prolonged elevation of cortisol and inflammatory markers, which can impair immune function, increase susceptibility to infections, and lead to chronic inflammation. For some people, these are experienced short-term and kind of end up getting resolved, while others suffer long-term consequences. And there are numerous factors that influence the outcomes, some of which are foundational and others situational or contextual. So what that means, that foundational factors are, fixed. So which family we come from, where we grew up, those kinds of factors, where situational or contextual is our experiences of life within those within those foundational factors. What is really important to remember is that it is not a personal failure to experience trauma, but many, many sufferers can experience a pervasive sense of failure and shame. While shame is just a human emotion, the pervasive, also kind of talked chronic, talked about as toxic shame, and I try to avoid the use of term toxic because it's kind of taken over when it doesn't need to in many contexts. This pervasive shame can be really debilitating, can manifest in chronic overextending, pushing themselves beyond their optimal capacities, proving themselves, having no boundaries or having very weak boundaries, which can all exacerbate the symptoms, both psychological and physiological, so mind and body. For some, if they were abused, the fear of speaking up for themselves or self-advocating can feel incredibly threatening and unsafe, which is why

0: they sometimes need advocacy. Of course, an ideal scenario is that they learn to speak for themselves, they develop their autonomy and ability to speak for themselves. But that requires sufficient support and a felt sense of safety. So when I talk about felt sense of safety, it doesn't mean that we just declare something safe and therefore it is safe. That's not how it works. People have to feel it deeply. So when they are somewhere and they are scanning the room, they don't feel like they are being attacked or monitored or micromanaged or any of those things. And that can require time and it takes healing. I think we'll stop here for today because it's a really massive topic again. And I hope that you can listen to this without too much of your own trauma being triggered if you are having any in your life. But please reach out. Please email me at ariana@able.org.nz. I will spell that out. My name is a little bit different, so it's ariana@able.org.nz. If you have any questions, if you have any comments, suggestions, please contact me and I will get back to you as soon as possible. And in the meantime, I hope that you get to have some fun, that you have some play, and that your weekend is filled with your favorite things. We are looking forward to seeing you again here at Able at the Table next time in a fortnight. Take care of yourselves.
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I'm your host, Vanessa, and I'm really happy to be here today talking to you from our beginning of our second week. Well, it's kind of, I guess it's the end because it's Thursday, but it's kind of, what are we at? We're like the 7th, 8th. I'm not very good at counting on my calendar, but like we've had a whole week of May already. Like, I don't know how that's happening. I don't know about you, but I find by the time it gets to May, I'm like, wow, the year is moving, like, because it's the fifth month. It's kind of no longer the first quarter, so I have no excuse for not having got some stuff done and got in there and got some organisation happening. So what I want to have a chat about today is the Meaningful May Action for Happiness calendar, because there's some awesome ideas in there to kind of get us upbeat, get us going, and it's a really great way to kind of help us when we're not feeling that great to actually have an idea of something we can do. Because I don't know about you, but I always find it quite difficult to kind of think of what to do to kind of be a bit more uplifting if life is a bit hard. But before I get into all that juiciness, I want to have a quick word about our

0: sponsor, Progress to Health.
1: 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We have offices in Hamilton, Tokoroa and New Plymouth. So if that sounds like something you or someone you know might be interested in and you are in the Waikato DHB region, Taranaki or Taupō, then have a listen to this ad I'm about to play for Progress to Health and get in touch with us.
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0: Now, don't stress if you missed any of those contact details for Progress to Health and you think, hey, talking to Progress to Health might be something very helpful for myself or for someone else. You know, I do play that ad again at the end of the show, so stick around, grab a pen and paper, and you'll be able to grab all those contact details and to reach out to Progress to Health. So let's jump straight into the Action for Happiness Meaningful May calendar. I really love, I think I talked about the Action for Happiness calendar last week, so I thought it would be a really good time to do the Meaningful May calendar for us. So if you haven't come across Action for Happiness before, Action for Happiness is an amazing group of people all over the globe that have come together and said, hey, how can we make the world a happier place? What can we do to improve both our lives and the lives of those around us? And they came up with this 10 Steps to Happiness, which is kind of like an online book. I think you can actually purchase it as a physical book, but I've just done it online. But one of the things I use them for all the time is they have different little webinars that are free or for a small koha, if you're able to, and different topics that all kind of lead to happiness. And every month they do a calendar, and I absolutely love the calendars because it's really great to have little reminders or little suggestions of things that might make a difference in our life. And I really like having lots of options that I can look at and pick one or two out of, because actually if I'm left to my own devices, I do the same thing all the time, and then I get to a point where that's not working, and then I don't do anything, and then everything, as my friend says, my cheese slides off my cracker, and it's just not great. Like, I mean, I get really low mood and everything's not bad, and I get grumpy and like things seem too hard. So I like having ideas. And so Action for Happiness is great because it's just the calendar is a calendar, so it's got the regular days of the month, and each day has a different little suggestion, and each suggestion will match in with the theme for that month. And as I said, this month is May, and it's Meaningful May is the theme. And so everything that's suggested is going to be something that will help bring meaning to life or is meaningful, and it's just all of those things. Sometimes there's things that repeat across the year, which is totally great because they're generally things that are really good to do multiple times. One of the things I always remind people of is these are suggestions. They're not you have to. There's no shoulds, have tos or musts. And also, you don't have to do, if you think, hey, some of these are really good, you don't have to do all of them by any means. It might be a case of you read through it and go, hey, I used to do that one and I haven't done it for a while, so I might try it again. Or it might be, hey, I've never done that, I think that'd be good. Or we definitely have, a lot of us, when we read them, go, oh no, I know that one's really not good, I shouldn't do that. Like, I know that's bad for me, so don't do that one. Like, they're not have-tos. These are just totally little suggestions to help you along the way with your well-being or the well-being of those around us. Because sometimes, actually, we're doing okay and we have a little bit of energy to do some stuff, and we don't know what are the things we can do to help those around us just to kind of feel a bit better in life. So this can be a really great way to go. So if you're looking for trying to find the information yourself, they have a website. So it's actionforhappiness, all one word, .org. So actionforhappiness

INESS.org. And then you just click on calendars. But have a look through the website. There's all sorts of really yummy goodies in there. So, great. So let's jump into Meaningful May. And I'm going to start on the 1st. So that was Friday last week. So, on the 1st, do something kind for someone you care about. 2nd, focus on what you can do rather than what you can't do. Oh, that's a good one. That kind of reminds me of the Serenity Prayer. Focus on what you can do rather than what you can't do. On the 3rd, take a step towards an important goal, however small. Now, that's a really good one. Like, it doesn't matter how big it is. It's just like, if there's something that's important to you that you're wanting to achieve, what is a small step you can do to take to move towards it? And go do that. On the 4th, send your friend a photo from a time you enjoyed together. I really love this one because it can be really funny to look through. I don't know about you, I have a lot of my photos on my phone and go through stuff, and I will have taken selfies or done photos of people and gone, hey, that's really cool, I should send that to them. And you actually send it with a quick message saying, hey, do you remember we did this? It was awesome. I just came across this photo. And it shares that joy that you had in the moment, especially if you're laughing. It can be a really great way to share some sort of happy times. On the 5th, let someone know how much they mean to you and why. Now, that is a very open one because it's like, let someone know how much they mean to you and why. How you do that is completely up to you. Who you do that with and how much you explain it is completely up to you. So you might want to send a message, you might want to send an email, you might want to chat to someone, you might want to write them a letter, you might want to write them a postcard, you might want to draw them a picture. Whichever way it works for you, if that's something that calls to you, find a way that works well and do that. On the 6th, look for people doing good and reasons to be cheerful. Now, this can be a really important one right now because obviously there's a lot of stuff going on in the world that is not great. There's a lot of things that are very stressful and very upsetting. And so if you look for people who are doing good, they're doing good things, they're doing well, they're actually making a difference in the world, and look for reasons to be cheerful. And sometimes that can be not watching the news, so you're not caught up in all the rough stuff that's happening around the world. And sometimes it's actually purposely going out and trying to find good news stories and things that are happening that it's making the world a better place. And today, the 7th, make a list of what matters most to you and why. Now, that can be anything. Like, it matters most to you in the world, matters most to you in your home, matters most to you amongst your friends, matters most to you about your job or your study or your whānau. It's just what matters most and why. And tomorrow, the 8th, set yourself a kindness mission to help others today. Now, that's really great. I love that one because it's little. Like, it can be as big or as small as you want it to be that you're feeling able to do. And it's just being a mission of being, like, a kindness mission. So that could just be you're going to try and smile at 5 different people you haven't smiled at before today. Or it could be that you're going to stop and say hello to your neighbour that you haven't said hello to for a while. Or maybe you're going to reach out and respond to someone who's been trying to get hold of you. Whatever it is, maybe you're just going to make someone a coffee. And actually, you're always going to fill up the kettle so that everyone, when they need a hot drink, they don't have to do that. Maybe you're going to make sure that there's enough milk in the fridge so everyone can have their coffee or their hot drink. Like, whatever it is, it's great. Just do a small thing that makes a difference for other people. And on the 9th, what values are important to you? Find ways to use them today. Now, that's really great because it's like, maybe you're going to have to go looking for your values and work out what they are and then find a way to use them. And maybe it's a case of you just reminding yourself that, hey, you do that every day, so you automatically get a gold star because you've done it, right? And on the 10th, be grateful for the little things, even in difficult times. Now, the little things that you're grateful for will be different for everyone, but it's just a matter of finding those things we can be grateful for, even if everything's being really hard right now. And on the 11th, look around for things that bring you a sense of awe and wonder. I quite often find myself looking at the sunset because it's just spectacular. On the 12th, listen to a favourite piece of music and remember what it means to you. Now, there might be a single piece of music, it might be an album, it might be people playing live music, it's just whatever that is for you. 13th, find out about the values or traditions

traditions of another culture. Now, this could be talking to someone, this could be reading online, this could be going to the library and looking up some books, just whatever way works for you. On the 14th, get outside and notice the beauty in nature. And sometimes that can be even in bad weather. It's like noticing how green things are because it's been raining lots and everything's got really shiny and dry, healthy. Sometimes it's seeing the sunrise or the sunset. Sometimes it's seeing some beautiful flowers. Just whatever that is, have a look and go outside and have a notice about the nature and the beauty therein. On the 15th, do something to contribute to your local community. So that could be take part in a food bank, that could be supporting your neighbours, that could be taking part in a community activity that's happening. Whatever you have the ability and energy for. On the 16th, show your gratitude to people who are helping to make things better. 17, find a way to make what you do today meaningful. And it's meaningful in a way that's meaningful for you. You get to choose what's meaningful. So it could be that what's meaningful for you today is that you don't go out and do stuff. You're going to make a difference for yourself and so that you can keep going. So tomorrow you can make a difference for other people. And it could be just something small for someone else. But it's whatever it is, making sure you're not depleting your energy reserves so that you're trying, like, you can't look after yourself. It's always important to have you being looked after. On the 18th, send a handwritten note to someone you care about. Now, that's really good. I remember when email first started and everyone was like, oh, I got an email. Now it's like, oh, I got a handwritten letter. I got a card in the mail. It's amazing. Yeah. 19th, reflect on what makes you feel valued and purposeful. Now, this can be really good because, like, if you know what makes you feel valued and purposeful, what makes you feel like you're making a difference in the world and that people are noticing and that people care, it can be really great. Once you have that understanding, you can either share it with people or it changes how you notice other people feel the same, like if they feel, how they feel valued, how they feel purposeful, what makes a difference for them. On the 20th, share photos of three things you find meaningful or memorable. And it can be really great. It can be any however far back. It could be like yesterday. It could be like 5 years ago. Just to have a look at it. And it could be actually from when you're really young. Like a family photo sometimes can be really meaningful and memorable. On the 21st, look up at the sky. Remember, we're all part of something bigger. The 22nd, find a way to help a project or charity that you care about. Now, that could be helping out with some fundraising. That could be actually donating some money. It could be spending some time with something. Whatever way you're able to do and works for you and the project or charity. On the 23rd, recall three things you've done that you are proud of. Now, there's no time frame for when those things happened that you're proud of. It's any time in your life. So it doesn't have to be very recent. If there's some other ones that are further back, it's like, what are you proud of? And just remind yourself. On the 24th, make choices that have a positive impact on others today. On the 25th, ask someone else what matters most to them and why, and then listen. 26th, remember an event in your life that was really meaningful. And that can be, meaningful is about what's meaningful to you. It doesn't have to fit anyone else's agenda for what that looks like. And it can be like just a time, it doesn't have to be a big flashy thing. It could be a wedding, it could be something amazing happens, but it also could just be some small moment with someone that's just really meaningful because you felt seen and heard and they felt the same and it was very meaningful. On the 27th, focus on your actions, on how your actions make a difference for others. Now, this is a quite interesting one because this is like being very mindful of how our interactions make people feel, what they get up to. Like, are we leaving them feeling in a better place than when we started talking to them? And it doesn't have to be that you're giving lots of money, that you're spending lots of time and energy on people. It's just, what are the little things? And sometimes it's the big things. And this is just about focusing on it. So it might be that you do some actions today on the 27th around kind of being your actions making a difference for others. But it could just be that actually you're noticing that, hey, I'm really busy, so I can't actually answer things. And normally I just wouldn't reply, but I know that's makes them uncomfortable. So I'm just going to flick a text saying, hey, I'm really stuck at

work, I'm really busy with my study, can I'll get hold of you in a couple of days when my head's above water. And so that's how you make a difference. You make a difference for that person because they've let you know that not hearing from you when they've asked a question is a bit rough for them. But it's you don't have to go out of your way to do huge things that are going to stop you doing what you need to do. On the 28th, do something special and revisit in your memory tonight. And that can be anything special. Sometimes I find my mum and I live together, we own our house together, and we have really yummy meals. And sometimes I'm just sitting there and the rest of the night I'm just like, man, that meal was really good. We did really great with that. We're going to have to remember that one, which is kind of hilarious because quite often we make up recipes as we're going and we're like, that tasted really good. I wish we could make that again. And it's just like, you know, that's really good. Or something you've achieved during the day. It's like, oh man, that was really good. I got that done. I feel so much better. And you can just sort of revisit in your memory. On the 29th, today do something to care for the natural world. So that could be doing your gardening. That could be doing the lawn mowing. It could just be as you're going for a walk, picking up some litter. Whatever it is that makes a difference. On the 30th, share a quote you find inspiring to give others a boost. Now, that could just be you do a Facebook post. It could be you send a text message to some people. It could just be that you write something out and put it up on the wall so those that are in your house get to see it, whichever way works for you. On the 31st, it's the last day of the month, find three reasons to be hopeful for the future. Now, how nice is that? Like, being hopeful for the future can make a really difference. Like, because we all know that quite often if we have really low mood, that life is full of challenges, it's not going well, we can feel hopeless, like there's no hope left. So spending some time to try and find three things that we are hopeful for can make a really big difference. And sometimes we're having difficulty feeling hopeful, finding anything meaningful. Sometimes our well-being is just tanked. It's not good. Like, life is just throwing too many challenges at us. We're not doing okay. And we need to reach out. We need to talk to people because sometimes just actually having someone to chat to can make the biggest difference. And sometimes we don't have someone right here, right now that we can talk to, whether it's there's just no one here, or it could be that the people who are immediately around you aren't the best for giving support and advice, so you're kind of like, oh, I don't really want to chat to them. Or maybe it's 2 a.m. and there's no one near you. And so no one near you that's awake. So you need to know who you can talk to. So what I'm going to do now is a regular series of support lines. So these are a whole different range of support lines. I give you the name of them, the contact details, when they are available and what they do. And so 0508 744 633. And the last number that I want to give you is I want to give you the outline. Now, this is a gay and lesbian outline New Zealand. So it's support for people, gay and lesbian people who want to have someone to talk to about whatever's going on around that, because quite often we need a bit of extra support, and when you're not getting that support, that can definitely lead to mental health stuff. So this is a really great line. So the outline, the number is 0800 688 5463. Now, don't worry if you missed any of those contact details for any of those support lines. We do play that series of support lines at the end of every show of Fighting Stigma. 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But every single show at the end, we play that series of support lines. So if you missed any of them, and you wanted to, like if you're listening on the radio and you can't kind of pause it, you can pause the podcast. So find one of those, and then you can get all those details written down. So that can be really great. But hopefully that Action for Happiness calendar has given you a few ideas of things you can do in May to kind of bring a bit more meaning to yourself, kind of notice the good things in life, because I definitely find that can be a really good one. It's like, I really liked the find people who are doing good and making a difference in the world, and find, like, try and focus on your actions being meaningful for yourself and others. Like, I just

0: I don't know, it's a really great way to look at it, especially as we're coming into the colder, yucky months where it's a bit harder to feel okay, and quite often our energy is not great, and it's kind of harder to kind of be in a good mood. So it can be really good to have those little snippets. So the Action for Happiness calendars are great, and I totally recommend them. But that's pretty much all we have time for today. So next week, I'm going to talk all about how to stay well coming into the winter months. So it's kind of like I'm probably going to do the three P's. The three P's for winter months. I think I'll put two. So it's like three P's are planning, preparation, and persistence. And it's a little something I came up with myself that I found is a kind of easy way to understand the things I do. And it's also a reminder to me about, like, hey, you have to have a plan, you have to make some effort and doing some things. And I don't know about you, but I definitely have to plan for the winter months when it's going to be cold and grey and very wet. So finding the meaning and joy in those times can take a bit of effort. But I have a big chat all about that next week on the Fighting Stigma show on Free FM 89.0. But from us all here, take care.
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1: Namai, hi to my, and welcome to this practice of Yoga Nidra to farewell the light. This week, the season of last light has arrived with a cool wind and a dumping of much needed rain. The eerily still golden days have finally come to an end, reminding us that we must pass the torch of warmth and light back to our friends in the Northern Hemisphere. And while we might grumble about the cold and the longer nights, there is something enticing about the hibernation time. The lighting of fires and getting out extra blankets, pulling out woolly jumpers, scarves, hats and gloves,

Maybe you have a last light ritual too, remembering your ancestors and recognizing the way they still inspire you today. Perhaps feeling their presence in your life, and maybe even feeling their guidance at times. I wear my beloved Nana's wedding ring. It is a simple band of gold that fits me perfectly, as if our hands were molded from the same glove. I feel her entwined around my finger as I hold my knitting, as I weed and plant, as I harvest and cook, and as I preserve and freeze the bounty. I can still feel her hands guiding mine as we sewed together on her sewing machine, me sitting on her lap and her foot on the pedal. And at this time of year, she feels even closer, inviting me to rest after the harvest time. That we cannot be endlessly doing. That nature shows us the signs to slow down and enjoy the longer nights. Because before we know it, it will be spring again, sowing seeds, planting, and watching the buds unfurl. And Nana will be there too in my memory, with her wild and crazy garden, with pumpkin vines climbing trees and all the way up and over the garden shed. So as you lay down to rest, perhaps invite the ancestors of this land, the people, the birds, and the lizards, the trees and all the fungi, the creatures of the air, the mountains, the rivers and the sea, to all come and join you, to snuggle up and simply listen to the earth, to Papatūānuku, as she settles in for winter rest. So feeling the settling in your bones, feel gravity pulling on your bones, the weight of your bones, the weight of your skull, the weight of your shoulders, the weight of your upper arms all the way down into your elbow joints and all the way down through your forearms into your wrists and all the way down through the backs of your hands, the palms of your hands, your thumbs, first fingers, middle fingers, ring fingers, and little fingers all softening. And perhaps seeing your hands in your mind's eye. And perhaps your hands resemble someone in your family, or perhaps even a friend, or maybe your hands are just completely and utterly your own. And then feeling gravity pulling all the way down. Through the central column of your body, down through your spine, through the space in between your shoulder blades, following all the way down the curves of your spine, your middle back, the small of your back, all the way down through your sacrum and into your tailbone. And perhaps here you can feel the weight of your hip joints, so heavy. The weight of the muscles here that support your hip joints, your buttock muscles and pelvic muscles and belly muscles, and feeling everything softening down so you can feel the weight of your buttocks and your hips, the weight of your thighs and your knees, the weight of your shins and your calves, your heels and your ankles. And all the way down through the soles of your feet and the tops of your feet and each and every toe. All settling, your big toes, your second toes, third and fourth and little toes. And feeling these feet that through the ages, through all your ancestors and whoever they might be and wherever they might have come from, have carried you to this place. Right here in this very spot where you rest. And perhaps seeing your feet as the footprints on a sandy beach, the exact print of your feet, and perhaps matching the footsteps of your ancestors. Feet that crossed deserts, climbed mountains, crossed ice, and stepped into boats, and sailed across vast oceans. These feet. That walked through deep forests, crossed rivers, and rested in stillness beside warming fires. These feet

carried your body to gather food, to find shelter and carry water. And could you let these feet, these legs, find stillness and rest now after all these generations of movement? Could you simply let them bask in the warmth of rest and nourishment? And perhaps feeling that sense of rest and nourishment moving all the way up through your legs, up through your shins and your knees and your thighs, all the way up through your pelvis and your belly and into your heart space. And feeling into the space behind your breastbone and listening here, listening within the stillness to the space of your heart. And what is arising here today? What thoughts, what feelings or sensations? And could you welcome them all? And perhaps feeling the flow of air through your belly and your chest, a soft and effortless breath, rising and falling so gently, a gentle expansion as you inhale, and a release as you exhale, welcoming the flow of your breath, unfolding as naturally as the flow of the seasons. Inhaling like the spring into the fullness of summer, and exhaling through autumn, and at the very end of the exhale, seeing us here at last light, that moment before the pause of the winter solstice. Inhaling like the spring, all the way up into the fullness of summer, and exhaling through autumn, and right there at the very end of your exhale, seeing us here, here at last light, that last moment before the pause of the winter solstice. And then perhaps feeling that flow of breath through your nostrils and feeling the awareness of your breath moving up into the space between your eyebrows and all the way up to the very crown of your head. And maybe feeling the last of the watery sunlight giving you its final glow before the wheel of the year shortens the day and gives the light to the north. Feeling the warmth of these last final rays beaming all the way through 61 marama points all around your body. Feeling the last rays of the sun melting down and washing across your face and into the space between your eyebrows. Down across your cheeks, your nose, your chin, and all the way into that little pool in between your collarbones. And feeling the last of this warmth, the sun, beaming and glowing all the way down through your right shoulder, your elbow and your wrist. And perhaps you can feel the very tips of your fingers, toasted by the last of the sunlight, your right thumb, first finger, middle finger, ring finger, and little finger. And feeling the whole of your right arm basking in this warmth. Your awareness returning to your wrist, your elbow, your shoulder, and all the way back to a little toasty campsite here in the space in between your collarbones. And then feeling the glow, the last of the heat, moving all the way across your left shoulder, down through your elbow and your wrist, toasting the very tips of your fingers, your thumb, first finger, middle finger, ring finger, and little finger. Your awareness moving back through like warmth, through your wrist, your elbow and your shoulder, back to your little campsite here in between your collarbones. And then feeling the glowing rays of the sunlight move down through your chest, to the right side of your chest and the left side of your chest, the very center of

which is melting in this warmth. And feeling this fading light moving all the way down through your belly, down through your pelvis. And this warm all coming down through your right hip, your knee, your ankle, gentle toasting of the tips of your toes, big toe, second toe, third and fourth and little toe. Feeling the heat rise all the way back through your ankle, your knee and your hip, all the way back into your pelvis. And then moving down, toasting all the way down through your left leg, through your left hip, your left knee, your left ankle. Toasting the tips of your toes, big toe, second toe, third and fourth and little toe. And then feeling the light being pulled back all the way to the northern hemisphere. Feeling the light moving back into your ankle, your knee, your hip. The light retreating all the way back to your pelvis and your belly. The light retreating all the way back to your heart space and that little toasty campsite in between your collarbones. And all the way back to Whatumanawa, the space between your eyebrows,

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2: And for today's edition of Talking Otago, I'm joined by Anita Dorr, Otago Regional Council's General Manager, Regional Planning and Transport. And we're going to be looking at the benefits of using public transport during this difficult time, this current fuel crisis. Kia ora, nice to have you with us, Anita. Thanks for joining us for Talking Otago.
3: Thanks so much for making some time for us.
2: Maybe we could start, Anita, with some of the benefits that you can see for us thinking about catching the bus during this current fuel crisis.
3: Yeah, sure. So we've got what we think is a pretty good bus network across Dunedin. And as fuel and other things are increasing in price, our bus fares are remaining stable. So if you've got a B card and you're an adult, it's $2.50 one way. And within that, you also get a free transfer window. So that means you can get on two buses as long as you transfer within 45 minutes for $2.50. And it can take you to all sorts of places around the city. And, you know, if you can, if you've got a longer trip, you can do some work, you can read, you can watch your favourite podcast or a TV show, and then you don't have to worry about parking or traffic.
2: Yeah, and I suppose among the other benefits would be fewer cars on the road, and ultimately for the environment that might be a good thing too, but that's a whole other discussion, I guess. You mentioned the B card. It's probably worth just tapping into that, pardon the pun, on B cards. For those who haven't got a B card or have already set themselves up for one, how do we do that?
3: Yeah, absolutely. So we sell it, B cards, at ORC's main office on Lower High Street, and there's also a heap of retailers. You can pick up a card, and then that just, you then load money onto the card, and that's your pass to tap on and off. So there's lots of different places you can get a B card. You might be a short-term bus user, or you just want to try it out. We also, you know, you're able to pay with cash, so you can have both options there at the moment for riding our bus.
2: Anita, most of us have been noticing the increase, steady increase in the cost of petrol. I imagine that has already changed some people's behaviours. Are we seeing more people taking the bus at the moment?
3: Yes, we are. So we're seeing an increase in Queenstown and in Dunedin of our bus

0: users, which is really good. That does mean some of our buses at peak times are full, but there's also lots of capacity across our network at other times as well. So we've got some amazing new faces on our buses, which we really like. We've got some younger kids and some older people, and it's really good to have those people riding our network.
1: I guess you'd like perhaps long term to see those people stay with the choice of doing public transport. That, I guess, remains to be seen. But you've said, you know, more people catching the bus. One of the concerns perhaps commuters might have in particular is there room for everyone?
0: Yeah, and generally there is. We've got a couple of our routes that connect in with our schools that are really busy in that sort of 8 to 8.30 period. So if people have an ability to be a little bit flexible and travel a bit earlier or a bit later, then I would say there would be room for almost anybody who wanted to jump on our buses. And certainly in off-peak, so after 9 o'clock and before 3 o'clock, there is always capacity on the buses.
1: All right, so we could be thinking about different ways to kind of structure a day to make sure that we get where we need to go through these times. Just how far can we get on our local bus services?
0: Well, if you wanted to, you could get to Palmerston for $2.50 with your B card, which is a pretty good trip. And there's some nice cafes and things in Palmerston. You can get out to Mosgiel, you can get down to Portobello, and you can on the other side get down to Port Chalmers. So there's a pretty good spread, as well as the hill suburbs around Dunedin, Brockville, Halfway Bush. So there's lots of variety in terms of where you can go.
1: I suppose longer term, we don't really know what the picture's going to look like, but nothing's going to change in a hurry, one would expect, in terms of the more expensive journeys you're taking by filling up your car with petrol. I guess in a funny way, Anita, it's an interesting time for the council as it looks at its services, because this could be the start of something perhaps a bit longer term in terms of people's choice about making the move to public transport. It'll be interesting to see. I suppose you'll be gauging all the numbers over time.
0: Yeah, that's right. So we monitor patronage really regularly, and we'd like to see the use of public transport become a part of lots of people's everyday choice, and that might be, you know, choosing to use the bus two or three times a week, using it in the weekends to get where you need to go, and, you know, combining it with some active transport as well. So there's lots of options, and the more people we can get on the buses, as you see, that frees up the roads for those emergency services vehicles and the tradies and those that, you know, really rely on efficient road travel.
1: There's been quite a few upgrades too, hasn't there, in terms of what people can find online about their bus services. Could you perhaps just touch for us on, you know, if we wanted to check out what the various routes were, timetables and all that kind of thing, what's the best thing for us to do?
0: Yeah, so we've got a journey planner, and that has got lots of information, timetables, routes and things like that. So people just can pop to org.govt.nz. There's a separate all bus icon on that page. It'll take you where you need to go. There's lots of frequently asked questions. And if that website doesn't give you the information you need, then you can always give us a call as well.
1: All right. Well, thanks for that, Anita. It's great to talk with you about it. Anita Dorr, Otago Regional Council's General Manager of Regional Planning and Transport, just acknowledging that these are different times, an opportunity perhaps to consider using public transport more frequently in their own lives. For one thing, it'll save us some money. For another thing, it might do us and the rest of the neighbourhood some good as well. So appreciate your time today, Anita. Thanks for joining us for Talking Otago.
0: Thanks, Jess.
2: Kia ora, lovely humans. It's me, Amal, here, the host of Headscarves and Good Yarns. This show is many things, but at the core of it, it's an opportunity to rethink the lens in which we view the world. Whew, deep work, I know, but don't worry. As your host, I'ma hold your hand through it. Sometimes it'll look like storytelling, or be a bit of social commentary, or unpacking our systems and experiences. And we'll be doing all of this with curiosity and empathy at the forefront. Join me for fresh episodes fortnightly to empower a more empathetic Aotearoa.

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1: 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Rethinking energy, rethinking waste, and rethinking what resilience looks like in a small town. 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
2: Welcome to Rethinking Waste, the podcast dedicated to reducing, reusing and recycling in Otupoti, Dunedin. I'm Lisa De Clark, and with me is my co-host, Rob Brittle-Tiger. 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
1: And in this episode, we're chatting to Dugald and Alison McTavish from the Hampden Community Energy Society and Top Tip Shop. And joining me this week is not Lisa, it's Rowan. So welcome, Rowan.
3: Kia ora.
1: Let's get on with this. So Dugald and Alison, kia ora, how are you?
4: We're well, thanks. Kia ora.
5: Kia ora. Greetings from Meraki to everyone.
1: Excellent. And do you want to introduce yourself and just tell us a little bit about you?
4: Well, I'll kick off there. My name's Alison, and I was born and raised in Dunedin and trained as a teacher there. But very soon after I left university, I headed overseas, spent a lot of time there becoming acquainted with different cultures and finally met Dugald, and since then we've had a life together of about 45 years.
3: Lovely.
5: Most of it in Meraki. I'm Dugald. I also grew up in Dunedin, and I went to Lincoln and did an agricultural degree and then specialised in

0: irrigation and groundwater as a hydrologist. Yeah, I met Alison in Dunedin, and we got married in the UK and then moved to Swaziland and worked in Swaziland for a while before returning back here and setting up a consultancy.
1: Okay.
2: Interesting. We don't get many people have been living in that part of the world.
1: Yeah.
2: Fantastic. So can you tell us what sparked the creation of the Hampton Community Energy Society and what challenges and opportunities you saw in the town that made this kaupapa necessary?
3: Well, as we moved into Moiraki with a young family and land without a house, thinking to spend our lives here, we found that we were moving into a new neoliberal governmental regime, and more services were being withdrawn from the rural communities, which actually made it quite difficult to live here. You know, the sort of the forestry got closed down, post offices gradually disappeared, and so on. So you found that you were actually spending a lot of your time zooming backwards and forwards to Oamaru or Dunedin to do just minor things, almost for everything. So you spend a lot of your time in the car.
2: Yep.
3: So when Dugald became aware of energy constraints, peak oil, he started to worry about our existence and what it would mean for us in this quite isolated little coastal settlement. It's, you know, 26 kilometres from Palmerston and about 36 to 38 from Oamaru.
2: Yeah.
3: So he started the community thinking about the implications for us in Hampton, and I think he should tell us more about that.
0: Yes, and we just got a group of people together, and we'd heard of the Transition Towns movement in Europe, and Rob Hopkins had just had one or two meetings in Scotland, and we thought, oh, that seems like a good model. And so we literally rang up someone from every group in the town, the tennis group and the rural women and so forth, and we got one person from each one. And then we looked at data together and decided to actually get experts in. We got experts in from universities, Canterbury and Otago, to talk about the issue, find out whether it was real.
2: Mm-hmm.
0: And that's how really the group started. We ran a series of what we called energy forums.
2: Yep.
0: And then at the end of that, decided we'd form a group and work further. And then we continued to sort of information forums and so forth for some time.
2: That sounds really well considered and not just ad hoc, but even your approach to the different groups and then getting the research done. Sounds like a really...
1: Very organized.
2: Yeah. Yeah, well done. What kind of year are we talking for that?
3: 2005, 2006.
2: Oh, yeah.
1: Right. So well ahead of the curve.
3: Yeah.
2: Yeah, I guess peak oil was a big, starting to become a topic, ideas. Wasn't it?
0: Yeah. We like to think actually we were, that Rob had done one meeting in Scotland, I think, or Ireland, and we picked up on it early, and we like to think we might have been the second one.
2: Oh, wow. Yeah, wow. Fantastic.
1: Yeah. Amazing stuff. Yeah.
2: And now it's probably more relevant than ever. So what does climate preparedness and a decline in fossil fuels look like on the ground in a place like Hampton? What actions do you think have made the biggest difference so far?
3: Well, we're pretty keen on making our little settlement more self-reliant.
2: Mm-hmm.

0: And this to us means a far greater emphasis on local supplies, local services and connectedness. We feel that if you have a strong community, then you're far better able to know what skills are available, what people can do, how they can contribute, and they're probably more willing to contribute.
1: Yep.
0: to share things. So we've been trying to do that for about 20 years now.
2: And the group, meanwhile, so they were kind of picking up on those ideas. We were trying to think of things we could do, and we were, one of the early things we did was to set up a shop, of course, but at the same time we were thinking about transport, and if we had a constraint like the one we've got now, we whether we could have an alternative of some sort, and it was that the EVs were just starting to come along, so we got a community EV.
1: Oh, wow.
2: And with the idea of people being able to familiarise themselves with this strange new idea.
1: Yeah.
2: And, and so we developed a club around that. And, and I suppose initially it's fair to say we sort of thought that if we provided information and had good discussions, people would automatically kind of see the logic and kind of pick up on it and make the necessary changes. But what we've found over the time is that people have a tendency to leave or die or
1: run out of energy
2: or get sick of hearing the McTavishes badging them. And the information that you originally set up and the reasons for the farmers' markets and so forth that we did, and it dissipates.
1: Yeah.
2: So more recently we worked more on just doing projects together and not trying to convince people of anything really, but just make sure that they are projects that will strengthen the community.
0: Mm-hmm. And that means providing facilities and bumping spaces where, mm-hmm. you know, in the old days you'd go to the butcher and there'd be three or four people in there, and so you'd always be connected to people in the community. They, you wouldn't invite them to your home because you don't know them well enough, but you'd chat about, you know, what their mother was, how their mother was, or you know, things like that. And so you get a far more connected community on a whole community basis. And some of the things that were important were things like a reset of the little collection of books we called a library. We've now got a really good library, and the top tip is a fantastic bumping space where you meet all kinds of people that you haven't seen for a month or two, and you catch up with them.
2: Church.
0: Yeah, the church as well. We've got a beautiful historic church, which is one of the few that hasn't been closed down or sold off. Mm-hmm. And we now have yoga sessions and... we've had the odd event in there too, like...
2: We had an apple pressing last week, which was great, the apple pressing.
1: Great.
2: Yeah, but it was a danger that it would be sold and lost, so we sort of changed it from a pure church to something, church and community centre idea, so that it's a multi-facility now. And that's what's kept it alive, which... You know, yeah, so each of these little places are keeping the opportunity for people to meet and talk and build trust and share.
0: And do activities.

0: together.
1: Yeah,
2: well, I really like that idea of the bumping spaces because, as you say, you know, it used to be the butchers or it used to be some other community thing that maybe has left some of the communities around New Zealand and, you know, even post offices and things like that or places you can do your banking are becoming less and less common in those small communities. But that bumping spaces with just connecting without having to attend a lecture or something like that, because you guys sound like you're very considered and would probably get a lot out of and provide a lot of good information, but sometimes it's just those conversations you can have or knowing on someone to call, I guess, when there's a weather event or something else, which is...
0: You can't underestimate just having a joke together, and a laugh.
2: Yeah, that's right.
3: Yeah.
2: So
3: you want your daily contact to be more than the checkout girl at the supermarket.
2: Yeah, yes. And when you're kind of shoulders to shoulder with someone working on a project or pressing apples or whatever it happens to be, you can usually have those time to have a bit more of a discussion and get into things, I guess.
0: And different people turn out to different activities. So you get a good range of people, really.
2: Yeah, fantastic. Well, it sounds like there's lots of opportunities for a community to get involved with each other. And so you mentioned the Top Tip Shop, which

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I'm Khaled Ahmed. 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
1: Hello and welcome to the program, and I'm happy that you could join us today. We've been talking about attachment to the body as part of what has to be given up at the time of death. And I came across a relevant teaching by Sadhguru on the website isha.sadhguru.org on just this topic. Sadhguru says, "So many things are being said about attachment being bad and how we should not get attached to anything. Because of these teachings and misunderstandings, and because of the pain that people go through with attachment, there are a lot of questions and hesitation within people. The bondage with the body is deep. That is the source of all attachments. These teachings of detachment and being desireless have come because of fear of entanglement. Entanglement always causes pain and suffering within a person. So somebody gave this foolish solution, be detached. This means that according to them, the solution for life is to avoid life. If someone wants to avoid life, they must die. It's very simple. But being alive here and wanting to die and not dying is a big torture. If you want to live, you need involvement. People think spirituality means you should drop your family. By dropping someone, you will not become spiritual. You may not be fully aware of it, but in so many ways, your defense mechanisms and survival techniques are slowly trying to shift your attachment to your ideologies, philosophies, likes, dislikes, and your emotions, which then grow to things around you. This is the real accumulation, the biggest attachment, your personality. And this is what you need to throw, not your wife, child, bank balance, or something else. When you are young, you seek physical freedom. When you become 30 or 40 years of age, you start saying, oh, that was foolish. Emotions and what we share between us is important. As you get older, you will see these emotions are too entangling, and you will not like that. You will want to shift your attachment to God. It must be understood that your deepest sense of attachment is not to your money, house, wife, or child. Your deepest sense of attachment is to your own thought and emotion. You may feel your wife, job, and child are dear to you, but please see, when your wife, child, or the situations around you really go against the way you think and feel, you will drop all of them. You will not drop your ways of thinking and feeling, but you will drop the other person, because the other person has stopped fitting into your life. They're in your life only because they've made the compromise to agree with whatever you think and feel. You're just using someone as a means or as a victim. It's because you are deeply attached to your body that you get attached to somebody. If you're not attached to your own body, you can be deeply involved but unattached. So you do not have to work on your attachments with people around you. You really need to work with your attachment to your own body. If you release yourself from this, you are free from everything. Teachings that say, do not get attached, are not going to work, unless experientially it is clear within you that this body is not me. There's no way you can become unattached from the body. There's a nice story about this. Once Indra, the king of all gods, came to earth seeking pleasure. He chose the form of a pig, because generally in terms of physical pleasure, the form of a pig is considered best, but also dissolve the small self that you have created. And now, let that guide our motivation for the program today, that we become so involved with the whole of existence that we lose this fascination that we have with the body, and the small self dissolves into the non-dual state. Isn't this very much in the spirit of bodhicitta, where the focus of our concern is changed from the well-being of oneself to the well-being of all others? Let's take a moment then to think of our motivation and readjust if necessary.

Thank you. Last week in our discussion, we cited the Tibetan master Lama Zopa Rinpoche. He brings one typically Buddhist approach to giving up attachment to the body, that is, seeing it as unclean and impure. Do you remember? He said, so reflect on this body, on what it really is, just a skeleton plastered over with different bits of flesh and muscle. Inside, there are the organs, veins, blood, and other fluids. A layer of skin covers it, and it is adorned by hair, nails, and teeth. In their natural state, none of these things is attractive. The body is filled with filthy and smelly substances, and what comes out of the body is also unappealing. Why be so attached to this body and suffer so much? Think about this, and then come to the conclusion, I will never again take this bad body which brings me so much harm. After this life, I will never again take on a suffering body created by karma and delusion. And yet, this body is part of the whole of existence. And as Sadhguru says, we should be attached to the whole of existence. Does this mean that we should be attached to the whole of existence, but just not this body? Should we here and now take up the nearest knife or bodkin and, as Hamlet puts it, end the heartache and the thousand natural shocks that flesh is heir to? Now, I don't think that the Buddha's teachings, for all their emphasis on seeing the body in all its revolting glory, is encouraging us to do away with it. After all, suicide is regarded as a heavy negativity. We have this body, and we have to live with it whether we like it or not. And last week, we also quoted Ken Rinpoche Geshe Thupten Chonyi, resident teacher at the Amitabha Buddhist Center, Singapore, with this. No one is saying we should not take care of or sustain our bodies, but we should not do so out of attachment. We need to sustain the body, and we should know how to sustain the body. We should ensure that our bodies become supporting conditions for us to engage in virtue. That is how we should care for our bodies. Later on, he goes on to remind us that our bodies are like hotel rooms, which we stay in for a limited period of time. Yet, for the sake of this borrowed body, we do many things to protect, improve, and make it happy. At the end of the day, what is this I, the guest of this hotel room that we cherish so much, get in return? How much real happiness has this guest experienced? What about the suffering and the problems encountered by this I? We need to think about this. Rinpoche says, we grasp at the body as being the self and belonging to the self. Based on these conceptions, we engage in many activities to ensure its happiness and freedom from suffering. But the suffering and problems persist, and we never experience any everlasting happiness. Therefore, by understanding that our bodies are like hotel rooms, we should overcome our attachment to them. Thich Nhat Hanh, the great Vietnamese master, has a beautiful teaching on taking care of the body as part of our mindfulness practice. You can find it at metarefuge.wordpress.com, and he uses the Satipatthana Sutra, the discourse on the four foundations of mindfulness, as his inspiration. The teaching starts after he had already explained one exercise, the first exercise of mind breathing. Notice the compassion he brings to the body, in contrast to the revulsion other commentators bring to it. This is a very practical teaching, so if you would like to do a mindfulness practice focused on the body, you might like to take some notes. Or the website to visit again is metarefuge.wordpress.com. Thich Nhat Hanh says this, my dear friends, yesterday I spoke about the first exercise proposed by the Buddha concerning mindful breathing. Breathing in, I'm aware that I'm breathing in. Breathing out, I'm aware that I'm breathing out. To recognize breathing is the first exercise. There are four exercises about mindful breathing concerning the body. We should always start with our physical bodies, because our physical bodies also need peace, harmony, and rest. In order for our mind to be concentrated, and also for our minds to be in peace and harmony, walking meditation, sitting meditation,

and deep relaxation are exercises that concern our physical bodies. We should realize that true rest, we've lost our capacity to really rest our bodies. That is why we all need vacations to rest. But to rest is an art. Many among us know how to rest, but some others don't know how to rest. Our bodies need rest in order to heal. There are wounds in our bodies, as in our minds, and rest is necessary. The practice of mindful breathing allows us to realize this rest. Animals in the forest, every time they're wounded, know how to rest. They look for a very quiet place, and they just stay there without moving for many days. They know it's the best way for their bodies to heal. During this time, they don't even think to eat or to run after prey. This wisdom is still alive in animals, but we human beings have lost the capacity to rest. We know we need vacations, we need rest, but we don't know how to use the time that is given to us. Sometimes after a vacation, we're more tired than if we didn't have the vacation. So we have to learn how to rest. Deep relaxation here is one of the methods of resting. Walking meditation is also a method. Sitting meditation is another means to rest. In order to rest, you have to know how to use your breathing. The first exercise that the Buddha proposed is, while I'm breathing in, I'm aware that this is breathing in. And breathing out,

0: very effective reintegration. Some countries less effective. France has had a tougher time, but it is worth noting that there has been no recidivism amongst any of these women returnees anywhere really documented. So on the security question, you know, whether reintegration succeeds or not, they have not posed a security risk again.
1: Azadeh, thank you very much indeed. That was Azadeh Moaveni, writer and academic, author of that book, Guest House for Young Widows, Among the Women of ISIS. Azadeh was speaking to us from New York. You're listening to NewsHour from the BBC World Service. Do stay with us in a few minutes' time. We're going to get an update on efforts to trace some of those on board that Dutch cruise ship where there's been an outbreak of a deadly virus. Health officials in several countries are trying to find out where they went when they left the ship before the outbreak was confirmed. That's coming up just a moment here on News. Also coming up, 2 years after a major bridge collapsed in Baltimore, the former partner of one of the victims is facing deportation.
2: I have thought about going back, but my daughter was born here. She goes to school here, and her future is here. My American dream is to see my daughter grow up.
1: We'll have more from NewsHour's Regini Vaidyanathan from Baltimore. That's coming up in 20 minutes. Just a recap of our main headlines this hour. As we've been hearing, three women with links to Islamic State have been arrested after arriving in Australia with their children after years in detention in Syria. And one of the world's biggest shipping companies says it's passing on the huge rise in costs from the US war in Iran to its customers.

0: This is James Menendez with news hour live from the BBC. Now, the Russian punk group Pussy Riot has led a striking protest at the Venice Biennale art exhibition, where the Russian pavilion has been opened for the first time since the full-scale invasion of Ukraine. Last week, the whole Biennale jury resigned in protest at Russia's presence and also that of Israel, pointing out that both countries' leaders stood accused of war crimes. From Venice, Sarah Rainsford reports.
1: Please move over! Please move over!
2: Pushing through the crowd, Pussy Riots descend on the Russian pavilion. They're dressed all in black, apart from their bright pink balaclavas. The women start punching the air and shouting in protest at Russia's return to one of the biggest art events in the world.
3: Russia wages hybrid war. It's not just tanks and drones in Ukraine, but also it is culture, art, language, so-called soft power. It's a part of Russia's strategy, and so far they're winning because they're drinking vodka and champagne in their pavilion, soaked in blood.
2: Before the protest, I'd stepped inside the Russian pavilion.
4: There's a group of people standing around, dressed all in black, and they are intoning, singing, playing their percussion. And in the centre, there's a tree covered in purple and yellow flowers.
5: I'm responsible for the pavilion. I'm the commissioner.
4: Could I ask a question from BBC?
5: Could you send me your
2: Anastasia Karnieva wasn't keen to talk.
4: So you're responsible for Russia's presence here?
5: Yes.
4: What do you think about the protests saying that Russia shouldn't be here during the full-scale invasion
5: protests.
4: Of Ukraine?
5: I don't think about protests.
4: You don't? I mean, they're pretty strong.
5: Because I'm very busy with the organizational part.
4: Your father's a very senior figure in Rostec, no?
5: Can we stop this conversation? Yeah. Thank you.
4: I mean, that's why there's so much protest.
2: Thank Rostec you. Is the state-owned weapons company that's arming Russian troops. The EU isn't happy that Russia is back here in Venice. The Commission is pulling a big chunk of funding for the Biennale, and Italy's culture minister is also boycotting the event. But the controversy isn't just about Russia. There have been daily protests too over Israel taking part. And last week, the entire jury resigned, saying the leaders of both Russia and Israel are wanted in The Hague as suspected war criminals. But the president of the Biennale is defiant. Pietrangelo Buttafuoco accuses his critics of intolerance and of supporting censorship.
6: If the Biennale began to select not works, but affiliations, not visions, but passports, it would stop being what it has always been.

0: place where the world comes together.
1: Such talk doesn't wash with most Ukrainians.
2: We just stepped outside into the beautiful paved streets of Venice with the russet and yellow buildings. And I'm here with an art critic from Ukraine, Zoya, who's come to show me what they're calling the invisible Biennale.
3: This is Nika Kazhushka. She was 18 years old, a writer and artist in Kharkiv, and she was killed by cab.
2: By a missile, a glide missile.
1: We're standing in front of a poster for an imaginary event marked as cancelled because the author was killed by Russia. And this writer isn't the only one.
3: They are all people of culture, people of art. Some of them was killed in the street. Some of them fight for Ukraine in front line. And now almost 300 people in this list.
1: That's why there are protests, some of them noisy like this, and some quietly symbolic, like the main exhibit that's been brought to the Biennale from Ukraine. It is a concrete statue of a deer that was evacuated from Pokrovsk in the east to escape the advance of Russian troops. It's now hanging from a crane just a few metres from the Russian pavilion, displaced by war like millions of Ukrainians.
4: And that was Sarah Rainsford, our Eastern Europe correspondent, reporting there from Venice. Now, health officials from a number of countries are working to try to trace passengers who left a cruise ship before a hantavirus outbreak on board was confirmed. Earlier, the World Health Organization said that 8 cases of hantavirus, 3 confirmed and 5 suspected, have so far been identified in people who were on the ship. Let's talk to the BBC's health correspondent, Dominic Hughes. And, how is that operation to try and find those passengers who got off? How is that proceeding?
5: Yeah, it's really challenging logistical exercise, really, to do the contact tracing. We know that 30 people disembarked from the ship at St. Helena on the 24th of April. So contact tracing for those people is underway. So they'll be looking at immediate family members, people who might have sat next to them on a long-haul flight, for example, as they travelled home. We know that around 150 passengers and crew from 23 countries remain on board the ship. There are no new cases on board as far as we know. In an update on Thursday, the cruise operator said there were no symptomatic individuals present on board. And the World Health Organization, in fact, in a briefing that's going on right now, says that no other passengers or crew on board are symptomatic at the moment. But the World Health Organization said it was possible that more cases will be reported, but the risk to the public remains to be very low. We also know that 3 people were evacuated yesterday and are now being treated in isolation in the Netherlands. As well as a British gentleman, there is a 41-year-old Dutch crew member and a 65-year-old German passenger as well.
4: Those that they managed to trace, what's going to be the advice? Are they going to be asked to isolate at home?
5: Yes, they will be. So they'll be asked to either isolate at home or in some cases they will be put in sort of a specific quarantine. So when the ship, the MV Hondius, docks in Tenerife in a couple of days, passengers will first be screened for symptoms, and then if all is well, they'll be flown back to their countries of origin. I know those who are coming back to the UK are coming back on a specially chartered flight, for example. Then they'll be asked to self-isolate. Some of those people may need to be put into quarantine, but it depends on when they were last exposed to the virus. And one of the complicating factors is that the incubation period for this Andy strain of the hantavirus, which is thought to be behind this outbreak, now that can be up to 8 weeks. So people will be asked to isolate for at least, I think, 42 days, maybe 6 weeks. In order to make sure that they are through that period.
4: And are health officials any closer to working out how this outbreak began?
5: Well, yeah, they are getting a bit closer, I think. The Andes virus, this strain of the hantavirus, was first identified in 1995 in Argentina, and then in Chile the same year. And it's thought that the initial cause of infection, like all other hantavirus strains, is linked to rodents, particularly in the case of the Andes virus. It comes from the

0: long-tailed pygmy rice rat. Now, in the UK, the Health Security Agency here says that most hantaviruses do not spread between humans, but person-to-person transmission has happened with the Andes virus strain in very rare cases. And there appear to be several different strains of this single virus. And in South America, those cases tend to peak in the spring and summer months when the number of rodents is highest and people are outdoors more, particularly in rural areas where rodents have been active. We know also that the Dutch couple who were the first to fall ill and then sadly die, they've travelled in South America, in Argentina, before joining the cruise.
1: Okay.
0: So the idea is that one possible route for the virus to have spread is that one or both of them became infected with the virus or came into contact with the virus.
1: Dominic, thank you very much indeed for that update. That was the BBC's health correspondent, Dominic Hughes, joining us live. 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
3: In the hidden store of London's Natural History Museum, there's a 10-metre anaconda. And soon, it has to get out. Away from the famous public galleries, the hidden store is home to tens of millions of animals, plants and fossils. Some microscopic, some bigger than buses.
4: The collections behind the scenes, in inverted commas, are here for research.
5: This tortoise could have been born in the early 1700s. That depth of time, there's a heaviness to it.
3: I'll be revealing what it takes to plan such an epic undertaking, including why and how you freeze a zebra.
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1: Coming up on NewsHour in the next 30 minutes, NewsHour's Regina Vaidyanathan will join us live from Baltimore, where she's been looking at one of the big issues going into this year's midterm elections, President Trump's crackdown on undocumented migrants. Also, what impact is the war in the Middle East having on airlines? We'll be hearing from the head of one of Europe's biggest carriers about rising costs and possible fuel shortages. All that's coming up after the news.
6: BBC News with Moira Alderson. Three Australian women linked to the jihadist group Islamic State have been arrested on arrival in the country. The three had spent years in a Syrian detention camp and returned to Australia accompanied by several of their children. The chief executive of the Danish shipping giant Maersk says the company is passing on the huge rise in costs due to the US-Israel war with Iran to customers. Vincent Clerc said the surge in energy prices was costing the business an extra $500 million a month. He said the impact was so serious that its reopening would only have a limited impact. The US Secretary of State Marco Rubio has met Pope Leo at the Vatican for closed-door talks. Leo, the first American head of the Catholic Church, has been subject to a series of scathing public attacks by President Trump after his criticisms of America's war against Iran. Chinese state media say a military court has given suspended death sentences with a two-year reprieve to two former defence ministers for corruption. The two men were expelled from the ruling Communist Party in 2024. Health officials are working to trace 30 passengers who left a cruise ship before a deadly hantavirus outbreak was confirmed, as well as those who came into contact with them. The president of Paraguay, Santiago Peña, has made a defiant speech during a visit to Taiwan. He defended his country's diplomatic ties with the island, which China considers to be a renegade province. The Nigerian army says its troops have freed seven children and two adults abducted from an orphanage in Kogi State last month. And the renowned natural history broadcaster Sir David Attenborough has had a new species of wasp named after him to honour his 100th birthday on Friday. The parasitic wasp is originally from Chile. That's the latest world news from the BBC News.
1: Welcome back to NewsHour. Experts have told the BBC they have serious concerns about a widespread and growing trend of AI-generated characters advertising fitness programmes on social media. An investigation has uncovered false and misleading claims about dramatic body transformations that breach UK advertising rules. Often the disclaimers stating the ads contained AI were obscured or missing. Our sports correspondent Katie Gornall has this report.

0: Most women lose the first 10 pounds within weeks of starting.
1: Every man should start doing military training.
0: I teach women 50 plus how to burn belly fat.
2: They look polished and persuasive, and sometimes very realistic. AI-generated characters on social media telling us how to get fit and promising dramatic results. Some of these claims are problematic, and when we showed the videos to the public, it's not always clear what's real and what's not.
3: I don't think that's AI. I mean, it's good AI. It's AI.
4: I think this is AI. I don't think the one before was AI.
5: But you're bombarded with it on your feed every day.
6: That's the scary thing. You can't tell, and it's like, who can you trust, really?
4: It just sets unrealistic expectations for everyone on the internet. It's just horrible. It's really bad.
2: Have you ever clicked on those ads?
3: I've downloaded an app once because I thought it was real. It wasn't.
7: Shoulders back, shoulders down.
2: There is, though, nothing artificial about this. Here at a gym class on the beach in Tynemouth in the northeast of England, more than 30 people are being put through their paces, watched and encouraged by real instructors.
7: Well, as quick as we can, then up and pull down and pull down.
8: AI has its place. And I think with, you know, looking at maybe fitness programs, nutrition and all of that, but you cannot beat that real person, that real connection.
2: David Fairlamb has been a personal trainer for 30 years. He says his concern is not the technology itself, but the messaging.
0: See how they all look on day 28.
8: Some frightening things have been said there as well, that we can do this in that time. In 30 years, I'm telling you now, that just can't happen. Because I know, because I've been in this industry so long, most people won't, and that makes it even more worrying. And people expect that, so they can think, right, 28 days before I go on holiday, I can look like that. You've got no chance.
2: We submitted several adverts featuring AI-generated fitness characters to the Advertising Standards Authority. Ads are assessed on whether they're misleading or likely to be harmful. The regulator upheld multiple breaches, stating it was unlikely that the advertisers could provide adequate evidence to substantiate the claims, and said they'd be taking steps against them. We also contacted the companies behind the adverts, as well as Meta and TikTok. They declined to comment.
9: I think the economics of social media and the kind of attention economy in which we live lend itself towards more AI content.
2: Experts like Professor Andy Meir at the University of Salford say the trend for this type of content is huge.
9: It's really clearly useful in many, many ways, but where it then misleads people to have perhaps false expectations of things that they do that don't lead to some great outcome that it's promising is where perhaps regulation needs to step in.
2: AI may be changing the face of exercise online, but getting fit still means putting in the hard yards.
7: Back we go!
2: And in a class like this one in Tynemouth, they know who to trust.
10: And that was our sports correspondent Katie Gornall reporting there. 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
11: Hello and welcome to NewsHour with me, Regina Vaidyanathan. Well, I'm coming to you live from America and the eastern city of Baltimore. On the east coast of the US, we're about an hour north of the capital, Washington, D.C., and 3 hours south of New York City. Well, NewsHour is, of course, broadcast around the world to millions of listeners, including hundreds of public radio stations across the United States. And so we've been coming to you this week from one of our valued partners here in Baltimore, WYPR. Well, since last month, the station joined the NewsHour family. And so we've been welcoming new listeners here on the East Coast of America and, of course, across the state of Maryland. And it couldn't be a more interesting and important time to be here in America. Well, Baltimore is known as America's charm city. It's an historic and major port. And we've been down to the waterfront where we've seen the ships and the containers which handle everything from cars to machinery, minerals to food. And the ongoing blockade of the Strait of Hormuz has had a big impact on goods arriving here. There have been delays and increased costs. And so we've been speaking to a lot of voters here in the last few days about how rising food and fuel prices is really impacting them and how that might even impact their votes in the midterm elections later this year. But there's another issue that really does loom large here in the state of Maryland, one that's really defined President Trump's second term domestically, and that is, of course, immigration. One of the president's boldest pledges was a mass deportation drive to send anyone who'd entered the U.S. illegally back to their home countries. And of course, it's been a hugely controversial policy with many raids by ICE agents across this state of Maryland.

0: is a democratically run state where one in six people was born overseas. So we've been taking a look at how the issue goes down here.
1: We're at the port of Baltimore. It's a beautiful, sunny day. And so as we gaze out across the water, it almost looks like it's twinkling as the light hits it. And looking further into the distance, it's what we can no longer see from here, which tells us the biggest story.
2: To the latest on breaking news out of Maryland, where a nearly 50-year-old bridge has collapsed. The Francis Scott Key Bridge fell into the river there overnight.
3: So we're looking out on the Baltimore Harbor, and a sobering view just beyond that is a view of the collapsed Francis Scott Key Bridge. You can see some cranes, you can see some posts, scaffolding of where the bridge was. And if you look really closely, you can see where the highway ends.
1: Rachel Giraud's a lawyer in Baltimore. From the full-length glass windows of her 21st floor offices, she has a distant view of the tragic site. Rachel still remembers the day the Dali container ship struck the city's iconic bridge.
3: Of course, the first thought was, oh my God, was anybody on the bridge? And hopeful that they weren't, because it was the middle of the night. And then as the news came out that there were workers on the bridge, it just really snowballed into thinking of all the horror that was involved in that.
4: Eight construction workers went into the water when the bridge fell. Six lost their lives. Most were immigrants, but all were Marylanders. Hard-working, strong, and selfless.
1: In the aftermath, President Biden encouraged around 30 of the relatives of those who died to apply for humanitarian immigration relief, with assurances their applications would be approved. One of the victims was 37-year-old Jose Minor Lopez, originally from Guatemala. And it's in Rachel's office where we meet Zoila Sandoval Guerrera, his former partner and co-parent to their 7-year-old daughter, Dani. The pair were still close. Zoila remembers their last conversation.
5: I was cooking. It was white beans with pork. He loved that meal. And he told me to save some for him because it was almost time for him to go to work. And that was our last conversation that day. Oh, when they told me the news, it was devastating. We shed many tears that day.
1: And mixed in with her grief, uncertainty. The Trump administration's reversed President Biden's reprieve. It means Zoila, who crossed into the U.S. illegally from Guatemala 2 decades ago, is facing deportation with a hearing in July. In the corner of Rachel's office, Dani's drawing and colouring with felt pens. She shows me her work.
6: It's a house. These are cherries. This is a watermelon, another one.
1: What would this mean for your daughter, who was obviously born here?
5: She would stay alone. I couldn't take her with me to Guatemala because she would lose all her benefits. And she's doing well in school here. So if that were to happen, she would probably have to stay with my brother.
1: The Trump administration pledged to deport the worst of the worst from America. But Zoila is keen to point out that she's not a threat to national security and that she's built a life in America over years. President Trump believes that people making the journeys like you did should be deported back to their countries because people like you didn't come here in the legal route. What would you say to people like the president then?
5: Sometimes it's the most hardworking people who are being deported, while there are so many lazy people on the streets, hanging around without working, without anything.
1: We asked the U.S. government about Zoila's case. The Department of Homeland Security sent us a statement saying that while any loss of life is tragic, immigration relief schemes, like all immigration benefits, are granted on a case-by-case basis according to the law. It said the burden of proof rests on the alien to establish their eligibility to remain in the U.S. legally.
7: They are trying to deport Zoila and leave that little girl who already lost her father to tragedy alone in this country.
1: At a protest in the center of Baltimore, Zoila's plight's getting attention.
8: We've come down here because people in our community, our neighbors, are scared. I've talked to my friends who are afraid that they're going to get snatched up off the street and there will be no one to care for their kids.
1: Jenny's a community organizer who regularly attends demonstrations against the Trump administration's immigration crackdown. For people like Jenny, it's not just about the deportations, but the manner in which they're happening. Immigration Customs Enforcement, ICE agents, have been heavily criticized for their heavy-handed tactics.
9: Under President Trump, America's laws, border, and families will be protected.

0: Video from last year, narrated by the then Homeland Security Secretary Kristi Noem, sets out the rationale behind ICE's tough stance. Polls suggest Republican voters are still very much behind the drive.
1: If you are here illegally, you're next.
0: But after ICE agents killed unarmed US citizens Rene Good and Alex Preti last year in Minnesota, Noem was removed from the job. And the wider backlash against the agency and immigration policy has grown.
2: By funding, ICE is the 13th largest military force in the world. ICE received more funding last year than our entire state budget.
0: That's the governor of Maryland, Wes Moore. Democratic officials here passed a law banning cooperation between local police and ICE when it comes to immigration. An American flag is fluttering in the breeze here outside the sheriff's office in Harford County. And on the side of the building are the three words that it says embodies this office: courage, honour and integrity. We've come to meet Jeffrey Garler, who is the sheriff here, a prominent Republican in the state.
3: I'm all about securing the southern border. I'm about enforcement of our laws. We know the immigration process, the system in this country has been broken, but they need to fix it. But that's ICE's job. That's the federal government's job.
0: And for Sheriff Garler, immigration law is also quite simple.
3: There is a process to come through this country legally. My wife's grandmother came here, and I sat through her naturalization ceremony. People don't want to follow the process. They want to walk across the southern open border, and many of them want to come here with ill intent to commit crimes upon citizens of this country, and that's what we need to stop.
0: Back at the lawyer's office, and Zoila's working on her case to stop her deportation. I have to ask you this. I know you want to stay because of your daughter's future. But some people might say, well, given there's so much hostility towards people like you at the moment and there's constant raids, do you ever feel like you just want to go home?
4: I have thought about it. I have thought about going back, but my daughter was born here. She goes to school here and her future is here.
0: What to you is the American dream?
4: My American dream is to see my daughter grow up. Perhaps if she was older, I could live without regrets, but she's still very young and can look after herself.
0: Zoila Sandoval Guerrera there. Well, we've been in Baltimore and we've been speaking to the senior U.S. Senator for Maryland, Chris Van Hollen, to get his thoughts on the case.
5: The collapse of the Key Bridge was a great tragedy. It was, of course, a tragedy for families who lost lives. And now you have the Trump administration punishing people who have already sacrificed a lot. It's just one more example of an administration that lied to the American people when they said they were going to go after the, quote, worst of the worst, when in fact what we see is them going after people like this woman, and overwhelmingly the people in detention in the United States pose no risk to public safety, according to the Trump administration's own figures.
0: But ultimately, people like Zoila came to America illegally. She may have been here for decades, but there are many people, voters as well as people in the administration, who have quite a strong line on this. If you didn't come to America by legal means, you should be deported.
5: I disagree, unless you're posing a threat to American citizens and American communities. There's no doubt that our border in the past has been too porous, and I have supported efforts to strengthen
0: border security. So you think immigration levels should be drastically reduced or not?
5: If you're asking me about incoming, well, I think we should have healthy levels of legal immigration, but obviously we should work to prevent illegal immigration in the United
0: States. And that's exactly what the president's trying to do, isn't it?
5: Well, no, actually, that's not what he's trying to do. I would support border security efforts. What he's doing is actually taking people who came here because of their desperate circumstances, who in some cases have family members who are legally here, and working to deport them.
0: I suppose they would argue, Senator, you have to draw the line somewhere. And if that means illegal and illegal is the line that you're drawing, that's the line.
5: I don't think it's right to deport millions of people who came here in some cases 20 years ago, who in many cases have actually received work permits in the United States. There's also a whole group of people who are here on temporary protective status. There are people who are dreamers, young people whose parents brought them here. So are we going to punish them too?
0: The overall result, even you say you would like that outcome, is to reduce illegal immigration. You have very different views on how you would do that. But
6: The Department of Homeland Security earlier this

0: year said that in President Trump's first year back in office, nearly 3 million illegal immigrants left the US because of this crackdown, including some 2.2 million self-deportations. I mean, it's working, isn't it, whether or not you agree with the methods?
1: No, so going forward, and I've been supporting stronger border security measures for a very long time.
0: But they haven't worked, have they?
1: That's because they haven't been implemented as effectively as they could be. But when you're talking about people who have come to the United States in many cases 2 decades ago, who are contributing members to our local economy, no, I don't think rounding them up, locking them up, and deporting them and their kids is the right approach.
0: That's a senior Democratic Senator Chris Van Hollen, who is one of the two senators here in the state of Maryland. The issue of immigration is one that's likely, of course, to play out in the midterms 6 months from now.
2: Thank you for joining us. In 10 minutes after news hour, the inquiry is asking, are countries running out of jet fuel?
3: A lot of airlines in Nigeria experience high operational expenses. You find that airlines are pretty much running on the brink of significant losses and to some extent, significant cases of bankruptcy.
2: World Business Express is in an hour.
4: We're talking about why airlines say the jet fuel crisis is worse than the pandemic and how disruption in the Strait of Hormuz is driving up shipping costs.
2: And at bbc.com, we join Assignment in Serbia to find out about anti-government protests.
5: If we do not manage to win in fight for these people, which is the whole point, in fight for human rights, for human life, then I'm not sure that this would stay a good place for living.
2: Now it's back to James Menendez and NewsHour here on the BBC World Service.
6: A reminder of our top story today on NewsHour. Three women with links to the Islamic State group have been arrested after arriving in Australia with their children after years in detention in Syria. There's been strong political opposition to the group's return, including from Shadow Home Affairs Minister John O'Dunium. He told NewsHour why he was against the move.
7: Because of the nature of what we're talking about, people who have been amongst Islamist extremists, individuals with views that are not in line with the Australian way of life, we are concerned that bringing them back here presents a risk to our country, to our national security and the safety of the people that live in this country.
6: Also, this one of the world's biggest shipping companies says it's passing on the huge rise in costs from the US war in Iran to customers. And a military court in China has given suspended death sentences to two former defence ministers who were found guilty of corruption. This is James Menendez with NewsHour. One of the sectors worst hit by the Iran war and the closure of the Strait of Hormuz is the airline industry. In the first instance, the conflict meant that many carriers had to cancel their flights to the Middle East because of the obvious physical dangers from missiles and drones. But since then, it's been the sharp increase in the cost of jet fuel that's giving airlines the biggest headache. It's more than doubled, while there are growing fears about shortages as we head into the summer holiday season in Europe and the US. One airline boss has described it as worse than COVID. Well, I've been talking to the chief executive of one of Europe's biggest airlines, the low-cost Hungarian carrier Wizz Air. It flew nearly 70 million people last year. He's Jozef Váradi. How secure is his airline's supply of fuel?
8: I think they are pretty well secured. Well, first of all, our position is largely hedged, 70% for the next 5 months. And in terms of physical supply of fuel, you know, we haven't had any issues anywhere. We have been reviewing contracts and we have been creating alternate supplies to various airports just to make sure that we are de-risking any potential supply chain failures. But so far, so good. And to be honest, already a month ago, we were told that by this time we would be facing significant issues. That's not happening. And I don't think that's going to happen. And fuel price is high enough that the supply chain figures it out how to get fuel in places where it's needed. So I'm actually quite positive.
6: Have you encountered any fuel shortages at all? I'd read some reports that there have been some issues in Italy. Is that something that Wizz Air has encountered?
8: There have been some issues in Italy, but, you know, they got resolved very quickly. And, you know, those issues really prevailed only for hours or maybe half a day. So these seem to be non-structural matters, though maybe a hiccup with a truck not arriving on time. But all in all, we are pretty good and we have not been cancelling.
6: Given how much

0: the price of oil has gone up. I mean, it's more than doubled, hasn't it, in many cases. Why do you say that that's not a problem? And why is that not forcing you to put up prices for passengers?
1: Because we've got 70% of our requirement hedged for the next 5 months.
0: Yeah, and so what about what about the other 30% then? What happens with that?
1: The other 30 we pay market price, but the 70% is at $700 a metric ton on jet fuel compared to $1,500 of current market. So yes, there is an impact, but we're seeing that we actually can offset some of that, and we have not been experiencing actually any price increase.
0: So you're not going to be cancelling any flights?
1: No, we are not planning to cancel any flights. So for so long as we are getting fuel supplied, we will be operating all the flights.
0: Is there a bigger problem with people worrying about what's going to happen in the next few months? Reading reports that flights may be cancelled in the summer by certain airlines, and that's putting them off from booking their holidays in the summer. Are you seeing that?
1: I think we have been seeing some hesitance of demand over the past, I would say, 6 to 8 weeks. But now it is a lot more stabilized. So if I look at our summer bookings, peak summer bookings, so I'm talking about July, August, we are 2-3% ahead of last year. So not behind, but ahead of last year. But indeed, April, to an extent, was a little weaker. But now market is catching up. Demand is stabilizing. And going into summer, I think we'll be fine.
0: And when you say market catching up, does that mean perhaps lowering prices a little to encourage people to book?
1: There is an element of that. People have been told that be careful with your bookings because you may or may not fly. Now people are seeing that actually they can fly. We haven't cancelled a single flight, as said. And also with pricing, we have been encouraging demand to come back, and people are reacting.
0: What happens when your hedged fuel runs out? I mean, there's many people predicting that, you know, oil prices will stay high. And obviously, we don't know what's going to happen politically in the next weeks and months. I mean, are you worried that there's going to be a crunch coming for you in the autumn?
1: I don't think so, because we have a hedging program for 18 months out. And as a matter of fact, September onwards, we have been hedging even over the past 2 months. The market currently expects a spike that will tail off towards kind of end of summer, September time, and fuel prices resume to closer to normalities. And we are taking advantage of that. But you're right. I mean, it can happen that prices stay high. And simply under those circumstances, we would just be again in a better position because we would be hedged at lower price at that point.
0: When do you think things will start to stabilize? I mean, is this going to continue, this uncertainty, I guess, throughout the year?
1: I would agree with that. I don't think there is a quick fix here. Even if the war is ended anytime soon, it will take some time for the supply chain to consolidate and come back to normal. So I would expect 2026 to be disturbed with that regard, and 2027 to start seeing consolidation and improvement and kind of coming back to the normalities. But frankly, I don't know what you can consider normalities any longer, because the moment you start feeling good about life, something is happening which is totally unpredictable.
0: Yes, and I have to ask you this. I mean, do you regret those comments you made about some Middle East airlines flying because of political pressure and not thinking enough about safety? It caused a bit of a stink, didn't it?
1: Well, look, I mean, there are people paid for observing safety. This is called EASA from a European standpoint, or the FAA from a US standpoint. Those people have significant resources, people and money to make judgments based on their assessments on safety. They have very clear advisory against flying or a large part of the Middle East. We are following that advisory. Some other airlines are not doing it. So, I mean, if those guys are smarter than all these people who are established for Europe and for the US for observing safety, maybe they are right. But if not, maybe I'm right.
0: Right. So you don't regret making the comments. In fact, you stand by them.
1: I absolutely stand by that.
0: Even though traditionally one airline doesn't criticize another airline's approach to safety. I mean, that seems to have been a complete no-no in the past.
1: I'm not criticizing anyone, but, you know, I was asked the question why we are not flying to the Middle East, why other airlines are flying. And this is the reason that we are observing the highest safety standards and we don't try to oversmart those people who are actually established for doing this.
0: Yeah, I mean, you said about Fly Dubai, I wouldn't even fly them personally.
1: I wouldn't.
0: I mean, is it right, though, that

0: as I say, the boss of one airline should be criticising another airline in that way? I mean, as you say, you're not the safety regulator, are you?
1: I'm not a safety regulator, but would you want to fly an airline when rackets are flying over the aircraft? I wouldn't want to fly that airline. I wouldn't recommend that to anyone.
2: And that was Yosef Varadi, who's the chief executive of the low-cost carrier Wizz Air. We did contact Fly Dubai for a response to Mr. Varadi's comments. We have not yet received one. And that brings us to the end of this edition of NewsHour. From me and the rest of the team here in London, also in Baltimore, thank you very much for listening. I'll be back at the same time tomorrow. Until then, take care. Bye-bye.

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1: How did you choose the fairy tales that you include in The Book of Lost Things, or did they choose you?
2: Very much the latter. Fairy tales were never interested in teaching children to be good. What they want you to do is to be smart.
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3: What's it like to be trapped on a cruise ship because of an outbreak of disease? 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
4: Welcome to The Inquiry on the BBC World Service. Because of the war in the Middle East, airlines are going to find it harder to find jet fuel, and that is going to affect our travel plans and the delivery of vital supplies in developing countries.
5: They had low stockpiles. They're already having to curtail demand.
4: But are we in danger of overreacting? After all, there are other parts of the world with rich crude oil supplies.
6: It's not wrong for the rest of the world to see Nigeria as an alternative when you consider the richness of Nigeria's oil reserves.
4: And maybe this is a wake-up call. Time to stop relying so much on sources that can be disrupted and instead switch to fuel that can be both locally available and better for the environment.
7: Aviation is quite exposed to the oil crisis.
4: This week on The Inquiry, we're asking, are we really running out of jet fuel? Join me, Ranjan Datar, after the news.
8: BBC News with Govinda Gill. Police in Australia say three women linked to the jihadist group Islamic State have been arrested on arrival in the country. The three Australian citizens had spent years in a Syrian detention camp and returned to Australia accompanied by several of their children. A fourth woman was not detained. The children will get psychological support and will be assessed for possible radicalisation. Simon Atkinson reports from Melbourne Airport.
9: Australia's government had refused to help the group return, but as Australian citizens with valid passports, little could be done to keep them out. Most of the nine children who returned were born in Syria. This is their first time on Australian soil. The women, labelled ISIS brides here, are all believed to be the wives and widows of IS fighters.
8: Chinese state media say a military court has given suspended death sentences with a two-year reprieve to two former defence ministers for corruption. The two men, Wei Fengke and Li Shangfu, were expelled from the ruling Communist Party in 2024 for what it called serious violations of discipline, a common euphemism for corruption. The chief executive of the Danish shipping giant Maersk has told the BBC the company is passing on the huge rise in costs due to the war in Iran to customers. Vincent Clerk said cargo shipments had been massively disrupted by the closure of the Strait of Hormuz. He said the impact was so serious that reopening it, whether sooner or later, would only have a limited impact.
10: About 3% of global trade is aimed at the Upper Gulf, and that has been heavily disrupted. But I think the most important disruptions that we're faced with is the rise in energy cost, with a price of fuel that has nearly doubled. And that implies about $500 million of cost, extra cost per month since the beginning of this.
8: There are hopes of a response from Tehran today to Washington's latest proposals to end the U.S. war with Iran. Signs

0: from the two capitals have been mixed, but sources in Pakistan, which is mediating, said a response was close. The US Secretary of State, Marco Rubio, has met Pope Leo at the Vatican for talks. Leo, the first US head of the Catholic Church, has been subject to a series of scathing public attacks by President Trump. A US official said the talks had been friendly and constructive. Davide Giglione is in the Vatican.
1: The meeting was behind closed doors, but obviously there's been a lot of speculation around the Vatican on what the two have been discussing. We do know that Rubio, before leaving the United States, said there's a lot to talk about at the Vatican. And the US State Department, in a written statement, said that Rubio will meet with Holy See leadership to discuss the situation in the Middle East and mutual interests in the Western Hemisphere.
0: World news from the BBC. The World Health Organization says five of the eight suspected cases of hantavirus linked to a deadly cruise ship outbreak have now been confirmed. The Director General, Dr. Tedros Adhanom Ghebreyesus, said the overall public risk remained low, but more cases were possible due to the virus's long incubation period. Three people have died either on board or after travelling on the MV Hongius, which set sail from Argentina a month ago. The head of the United Nations' main human rights body has called on Tunisia to end what it calls the widening repression of opposition figures, journalists and human rights campaigners. Volker Türk was speaking after two Tunisian civil society organisations had their activities suspended and a reporter was arrested. The president of Paraguay has made a defiant speech defending his country's diplomatic ties with Taiwan. China considers Taiwan to be a renegade province and on Thursday called for Paraguay to sever its ties with the island. But addressing students during a visit to the Taiwanese capital Taipei, President Santiago Peña sought to emphasize their strong relationship.
2: Paraguay and Taiwan share a friendship built on solid foundation, democracy, freedom, confidence in institutions, the dignity of hard work, and the conviction that progress is only truly meaningful when it touches people.
0: One of the oldest golf clubs in the world has appointed an amateur player as the first female captain in its nearly 300-year history. The renowned Royal and Ancient Golf Club of St Andrews in Scotland has appointed Claire Dowling as club captain. Founded in 1754, the club only opened its membership to women 12 years ago. Claire Dowling was one of the first to join. She represented Great Britain and Ireland in the Curtis Cup on four occasions. That's the latest BBC News.
3: Welcome to The Inquiry from the BBC World Service with me, Rajan Datta. Each week, we have one question, four expert witnesses and an answer. Before we begin, I just want to let you know that this episode was recorded on the 30th of April.
4: Oil prices rise to their highest since the US-Israel war on Iran began.
3: You've seen the headlines, you've heard the news. The global oil crisis prompted by war in the Middle East has led to warnings about jet fuel scarcity and the possibility of flight cancellations and price hikes. 2 weeks ago, the International Energy Agency warned that Europe has maybe 6 weeks of jet fuel left. And the bad news continues. According to the International Air Transport Association's price monitor, the cost of jet fuel has risen by 130% year on year because of the blockade in the Hormuz Strait. Many people are worried if they're going to be able to take their holidays abroad. Some are changing their plans and staying closer to home. While for many smaller economies around the world, the implications are serious. Will cargo flights still be able to deliver key commodities and vital supplies? But hang on one second. Is it all really that bad? The European Union and many governments have said, hey, don't worry, there's no evidence of actual shortages of jet fuel so far. So keep calm and carry on. This week on The Inquiry, we're asking, are countries really running out of jet fuel?
5: Part 1. The source.
3: The Middle East is the centre of the global oil system, and it plays a vital role in aviation fuel. Large volumes of jet fuel and the crude oil used to make it are produced in the region or move through it on major global trade.

0: trade routes. But it's far from the only source, because oil production is spread right across the world, including the Middle East, Europe, Africa, and North America. Jet fuel, known as Jet A or Jet A1, is refined from crude oil, along with petrol and diesel, and is essentially a highly controlled form of kerosene. But before jet fuel reaches the wing, its journey begins deep underground. So let's drill down to the basics. How is crude oil, which is then converted into jet fuel or kerosene, created in the first place? Zach Amon is Professor of Chemical Engineering at the University of Western Australia.
1: If we go back millions of years, then the ecology around the world, so the plants and animals that would have died in that period, they're going to be subsumed into the earth. And in that process, the pressure of all the rock on top of them is going to increase, and the earth's core is going to increase the temperature. So that high temperature, high pressure environment, we actually call a kitchen in geologic terms. And that kitchen is where we take all the plant and animal material, and it basically boils it down into a soup of all of these chemicals. That soup we now call crude oil.
0: And when it comes to the best oil sources for jet fuel, well, the Middle East is in a premium class.
1: The interesting part there is that every barrel of crude oil from different fields around the world, the composition is different because those plants and animals that died millions of years ago to be subsumed, each of those were different and they existed in different quantities. The Middle Eastern oil fields are ones that dominate supply, largely because they have two properties that we really care about. The one you'll hear referred to as light. So light oil versus heavy oil. Light meaning it tends to have more of the products that are high value inside of it. So the petrol, the diesel, the kerosene, jet fuel. So that property of being light is very present in Middle Eastern oils. And the second is what we call sweet. So you'll hear sweet versus sour oil. In effect, sweet means that it has an absence of sulfur. And we don't like sulfur in processing or in combustion because it tends to create really harmful effluents for the environment.
0: So let's get to the refining process, which involves distilling crude oil through several stages.
1: One of the metaphors we tend to use in classes a lot is if you're cooking something like a pasta sauce, where you start out with a lot of raw ingredients and usually quite a bit of water. And as you bring that to a simmer, what you're effectively doing is boiling off the water and concentrating the valuable chemicals into that pot. So to refine a barrel of crude oil, what we do is we take that in and we don't put it in a single pot to boil it, but we actually stack 10 to 20 of these pots vertically, and we call that a distillation column. The columns then are designed to take a particular blend of crude oil, and one of the pieces of magic of most refineries is that they spend a lot of time practicing with different blends to make sure that the oil they buy off the market or from oil production companies is exactly right to put into their refinery.
0: Planes require very tight specifications of oil because turbojet engines are highly calibrated and operate in especially sensitive environments, like up in the sky. So the chemicals in the jet fuel have to be safe at high, cold altitudes, and there's very little margin for error. One crucial factor to take into account in terms of jet fuel supply is you can't just situate oil refineries anywhere. They can't be near big population centres, for example. But for those countries that can safely accommodate refineries, well, there is a big advantage.
1: It depends heavily on the region. So if you're in the United States or in the Middle East, where you have both a large amount of supply and refining capacity, then it might be on the order of a few days to a few weeks to take it out of the ground, put it through a refinery, and get it to a point of sale. If you're in a region that has perhaps extraction, but no refining, so you're dependent on importing from the refineries, then it's going to be on the order of a few months for a supply out of the ground to make it through a refinery and to the point of sale in your country.
0: And significantly, in the wake of COVID and Russia's full-scale invasion of Ukraine, Europe has been closing down refineries, while the Middle East and China have actually increased their capacity. Now, just one more thing. When we ask whether our supplies of jet fuels are running out, we are referring more to access than actual reserves of oil, which are relatively abundant, even though much of it is currently inaccessible.
1: So as opposed to saying we're running out of jet fuel slash kerosene,

0: It would actually, I would say, be more appropriate to offer that we're going to be start running low, meaning the price of things like airline tickets or anything that uses that kerosene is going to increase, probably more than the lack of supplies.
1: So there is how we make jet fuel. The next stage of the process is delivery, which has its own set of challenges. Time for our next expert guest.
2: Part two. Sell by.
1: Now, once the jet fuel leaves the refinery, it is then transported via a variety of means. Pipelines, ships, rail and trucks, and airport fuel farms. But just as in the production process, carrying and storing the stuff is a very exact science, as the fuel is so sensitive.
3: My name is Ahmed Mehdi. I'm a senior fellow at the Oxford Institute for Energy Studies and a managing director at Renaissance Energy Advisors. With jet, what makes it slightly different is it does not like to be reacting with any other products. So really the conditions for storing jet is far more stringent.
1: And that is partly down to its sell-by date.
3: There's an issue around the shelf life, which is typically a few months. And you'll usually have a just-in-time model that would operate around jet. Jet fuels are actually just really concentrated at a few different major hubs. And so you've got a limited on-site storage. You know, for example, most major airports, they will have like just enough tank capacity on-site for maybe a couple of days of normal operations. So it does operate on that sort of just-in-time model.
1: The problem is this just-in-time method that Ahmed mentions leads to price volatility. Airlines have to operate under these tight restrictions. And because fuel constitutes such a large part of their costs, they often protect themselves from wild supply and price swings by what's called hedging, a kind of insurance policy.
3: There's always a relationship between inventory and price. When you naturally have low inventory, there's more of a scramble for prompt physical demand. There's always going to be a cost associated with taking out an insurance policy, but it protects your price risk.
1: Ahmed believes that one problem for Europe is how increasingly dependent it had become on the Middle East before the US-Israel war with Iran started. In February, Iran closed the Strait of Hormuz, effectively leading to a blockade of these oil shipments that are also vital for other parts of the world. In fact, one oil field alone, the Al Zour in Kuwait, supplies 10% of Europe's imported jet fuel. Meanwhile, more than a quarter of crude oil bound for Southeast Asia also passes through the strait. And although some countries like South Korea and China do have substantial refining capacity themselves, jet fuel from places like Kuwait is still exported there. So what's Ahmed's assessment in relation to Europe?
3: Are they running out? It's basically yes. They had low stockpiles. They've lost their imports from the Middle East. Well, not all of them, but, you know, most of them. And on top of that, they're already having to curtail demand and change the way that they fly.
1: OK, so looks like we are going to have to adapt our travel plans according to Ahmed. But what about potential solutions? That is what we're about to find out.
2: Part three, Nigeria's paradox.
1: So, as we continue to investigate the state of our supplies of jet fuel, it's worth considering how individual countries outside the West are coping. Take Nigeria, an apparently paradoxical case. Because while it's actually an oil exporter, its economy is suffering as a result of global oil disruption.
4: I'm Dumebi Oluwole, lead economist at STERS. STERS is a financial and data company providing data intelligence on Africa to investment professionals. So petrol prices have significantly increased by over 30 to 50% across different states in Nigeria. Diesel prices are also higher. Jet fuel prices are higher. And of course, the spin-off from crude oil prices rising is that gas prices are also higher. So across the board, we've seen a significant increase in prices. Now, when prices rise across the board in Nigeria from

imported commodities to petrol prices, it affects businesses as well, not just households. And in the context of Nigerian markets, where small scale businesses account for over 80% of employment in Nigeria,

0: head of Princess Cruises heard that and told her assistant, make sure they get creme brulee tonight. And we did.
1: That's pretty impressive. And Gay, do stay with us because I want to bring in Jill. And Jill, of course, your experience is slightly different because whereas Gay was on a ship in which all the passengers were quarantined, you had your own personal quarantine in 2023. Do take us through it.
2: Yes, I had a solo experience for my quarantine, which was definitely different. But essentially, I was on board a cruise in the Mediterranean, and I came down with some type of gastrointestinal illness. We'll never know if it was food poisoning or the stomach flu, but either way, the outcome was the same. And once you report any gastrointestinal symptoms to the ship, they are obligated to follow their protocol, which includes quarantine because it's, such a contagious virus. So as soon as I reported symptoms, they, leapt into action, and a nurse came to my room and took some vitals and asked me a bunch of questions about my symptoms, when they started. And from there, they basically put a plan in place to quarantine me to my room. I believe the quarantine was to last 24 hours from the end of my symptoms. So it was about a maybe about a 30-hour experience for me.
1: And for that time, nobody was allowed to see you.
2: So interestingly, I was traveling with my dad on that trip, and so he was not quarantined. He was free to come and go from the room because he didn't have any symptoms, and so he spent most of his time outside of the room, which I can't blame
1: Fair
2: him.
1: enough.
2: He sort of skedaddled and came back once or twice to check in on me, but that was it.
1: What did freedom feel like when you did get out?
2: Oh, it was glorious. I do have to say, thankfully, we had a balcony cabin, so I was able to sit outside on my balcony a little bit. But it was a very isolating feeling knowing that it was only happening to me on the ship. And we were in a destination that was a bucket list trip for me. And of course, the day that I was quarantined was the day that we were in the ultimate bucket list destination, which was Santorini, and the whole reason I had booked the cruise. So, of course I missed, the place I wanted to see the most. But still, after I got out of jail 30 hours later, it was great to rejoin the population.
1: And Gay, after that first experience, I know that you were offered a second cruise for free. You took it. What happened on that cruise?
0: Well, unfortunately, I got COVID. I had a COVID test kit and I wasn't feeling well, and I did the test and had COVID. We had been inoculated, but it was the last day of the cruise. So we landed actually in Southampton. I got care in England, but
1: Any more cruises for you then, Gay?
0: no, that was it for us.
1: Right. I'm not surprised. I mean, those are two pretty, well, memorable experiences, to put it mildly. And Jill, after your own personal quarantine, was that it for cruises for you?
2: I'm actually on a cruise right now.
1: No,
2: I am
1: I didn't know that. What, you're
2: currently,
1: speaking to us from a ship?
2: I am. I'm on a cruise in Alaska as we speak, and I took 13 cruises last year. I've got more booked through the end of this year. I am not scared of cruising.
1: And we're speaking to you both, of course, with the news that there is currently a ship out there which has been from Cabo Verde and which is heading towards Tenerife, on which the passengers have themselves been quarantined because of an outbreak of hantavirus. And Gay, your thoughts about what those passengers must be experiencing?
0: While we were on the ship, at least seven people died that we knew of, and more later. I think the toll was up to something like 15. And also, nobody knew what we had on board the ship right now, that

0: in quarantine. They have had some deaths from the Hantavirus virus, but at least they know what it is and they know what to do to treat it. We had something that was very, very transmissible. We didn't know how it was being trans between people. There was no knowledge of what this was, and the fear factor was huge. And if people got it, there was no known protocol to deal with it. So it's a very different experience. It's very frightening. I saw the gentleman on the news several times who really wanted off the ship, and he was panicking. And we were pretty much in a state of panic the entire time.
1: Jill, your thoughts about the current ship, which is experiencing an outbreak of hantavirus?
2: Yeah, I mean, I'm sure they're very scared. You know, that's a scary virus, with, a high fatality rate, and, that feeling of just being trapped on a ship where you have no free will to, get off the ship when you want to, and you're sort of at the mercy of the ship's protocols and the authorities for wherever they're going to dock, to figure out what's going to happen next. So, I pray for all of them, and I hope that they are being well taken care of.
0: When I was on this other ship, Jill, the problem was that there were people walking around who knew they had COVID or suspected they did, and they were not reporting it because they did not want to go into quarantine. So, and there's been ships where there's been neuro outbreaks where certain passengers don't report it and just continue to spread it. So, there's a whole other layer of moral and ethics here.
2: Yeah, I agree. And I've witnessed this myself on other cruises. I was on a cruise last year where I happened to have a conversation with a passenger. She was coughing so hard, I thought she was choking. And I was asking her if she was okay. And she said, "Oh, I'm super sick, but I don't want to go to medical to get antibiotics because they'll quarantine me." And so, there is an ethical dilemma here of, not wanting to ruin your own vacation, but at what risk to the rest of the population of the ship. And self-report reporting is so crucial in times like this.
1: What did you suggest that she do?
2: I told her to go to medical, but who knows if she did or not.
1: Right. And is there that realization for people on a cruise? You're all essentially sharing the same mini world for however long that cruise takes, and what happens to one of you affects all of you.
0: One of the easiest ways to get sick on a cruise is to be having a good time laughing and telling jokes and having drinks at a bar, which is one of the things people love to do on a cruise. But then you're spreading aerosol particles in the air, and whether it's norovirus or COVID or the flu, it's very, very easy to get sick on a ship.
1: And Jill, your reflections on that mini world that you have to share with people where one action affects everyone.
2: Yeah, I mean, I think you really, you owe it to everybody on the ship to do the right thing, to be ethical and moral. And, sometimes that means putting the greater good ahead of your own plans.
1: Our thanks there to Jill Shieldhouse and to Gate Quarter, each quarantined on a ship in the past for different outbreaks. Well, we wanted to stay on top of this particular story because earlier we were watching the news conference hosted by the head of the World Health Organization, and the BBC's health correspondent, James Gallagher, asked a question, and he's posted an analysis page. He said, "Why did I ask the WHO what is unusual about this outbreak?" He said, "I asked what's unusual because that's crucial to understand the threat. If the virus had mutated, then," James concludes, "that would be a bigger problem. Instead," he writes, "the WHO pointed to the specific circumstances of the outbreak being on a boat, an environment in which people are in close proximity, as our health editor Hugh Pym has been explaining to us." And James concludes, "This is still a deadly disease, but the WHO appeared confident that the hard work of figuring out who came into contact with which infected patients and when would be enough to contain the infection." More on this story on the front page.

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1: This is the BBC World Service, where Marcia Vega is riding Angola's most famous railway to tell a story of power and global ambition.
2: Once ruined by civil war, the Benguela Railway was rebuilt by China. Now, a US-led project is set to invest billions of dollars to turn it into a key route for moving the minerals that power our tech.
3: We cannot continue to be an extractive country. Either we're robbed by the Chinese or we're robbed by the West.
2: But for some Angolans, it's about more than geopolitics.
4: The train is more than just a means of transport. It's my livelihood.
2: From the scars of conflict to the promise of progress, I travel 700 kilometres through the country of my birth to find out how this railway is shaping lives.
1: In the Shadow of the Railway. 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
0: Hello, this is Outside Source, live on the BBC World Service. Our global health reporter, Sophia Batitsa, has just taken a seat here at our desk in the newsroom. And Sophia will join us to discuss surrogacy in Ukraine in a few minutes' time. The country has been a leading hub for commercial surrogacy, attracting couples from around the world. But as Sophia has been finding, there has now been a push to ban the practice for foreigners, and a proposed law is being debated in the country's parliament.
5: BBC News with Govinda Gill. Germany's finance minister has blamed what he termed Donald Trump's irresponsible war in Iran for a big drop in expected tax revenues. Tax experts have slashed the projected take for the years to 2030 by just over $100 billion compared with earlier estimates. Three Australian women linked to the jihadist group Islamic State have been arrested on arrival in the country. The three had spent years in a Syrian detention camp and returned to Australia, accompanied by several of their children. Chinese state media say a military court has given suspended death sentences with a two-year reprieve to two former defence ministers for corruption. The two men were expelled from the ruling Communist Party in 2024. The authorities in Indonesia say an Islamic boarding school being investigated in a high-profile sexual abuse case has been shut down. The leader of the Ndolo Kusumo boarding school has been arrested. The World Health Organization says five of the eight suspected cases of hantavirus linked to a deadly cruise ship outbreak have now been confirmed. The Director General, Dr. Tedros Adhanom Ghebreyesus, said more cases were possible due to the virus's long incubation period. Three people connected to the ship have died. Zimbabwe says it will return 67 farms to foreign nationals from four European countries, nearly 25 years after they were seized in a chaotic land reform programme. International lenders have demanded reforms, including resolving land disputes as conditions for debt relief. One of the oldest golf clubs in the world has appointed an amateur player as the first female captain in its nearly 300-year history. The renowned Royal and Ancient Golf Club at St Andrews in Scotland has appointed Claire Dowling as club captain. BBC News.
0: You're listening to Outside Source, live on the BBC World Service from our newsroom here in central London. Some of the outside sources, the pictures in front of me, I can see one of our correspondents in Rome talking about the visit of the Secretary of State, Marco Rubio, to the Pope. I can see Michelle Fleury speaking about international business affairs from our New York bureau. And here in the newsroom, I'm joined by Sophia Batitsa, our global health reporter, to speak about surrogacy in Ukraine and the fact that there is a proposed law being debated in the country's parliament, which would largely prevent foreign couples from contracting surrogates in Ukraine. Sophia, your website article, I spent a lot of the morning reading it. It's fascinating analysis there. How widespread is commercial surrogacy for couples who want to have kids and need surrogates in Ukraine?
6: Well, Ukraine is one of very few countries where surrogacy is both legal and relatively cheap. So before the war, it was the second biggest hub in the world after the US. When Russia invaded Ukraine, understandably, the number of people traveling there to have children dropped dramatically. But what we found is that nearly 5 years on, that number is growing and it's nearly back to pre-war levels.
0: And you spoke to Hima Traj and Rajiv.

0: Who's maybe spent the first 3 months of his life in and out of bomb shelters. Let's let our audience hear.
1: So you weren't sleeping, you were worried all the time. So you could hear explosions, you could hear drones, you could feel tremors and see smoke billowing in the skies from where the attacks were.
2: Is it worth the risk?
1: Definitely.
3: Yeah, definitely.
1: I mean, being able to bring our son back to seeing him every day and being able to fill that dream of ours, it was worth every risk.
0: So it sounds like they were not put off at all. Wasn't going to take bombs to stop them. But given the complications of the war and given some of the many complications you've explored, foreign couples who presumably have tried for a long time in their own countries to have kids are still going to Ukraine?
2: They are. And, you know, it's a huge business for Ukraine. And if you look at surrogacy agencies, they've adapted to the war. Parents can now send their genetic material to Kyiv through the post. They can choose their surrogates online. And when they get there, there's accommodation ready, which includes a dedicated bomb shelter. So it's very well organized. But, you know, of course, we just heard from Himatraj, it's a very stressful way to become a parent for the first time.
0: You've obviously looked at the other side, the arguments against commercial surrogacy, and that's obviously come to the attention of the authorities in Ukraine. What are those arguments presented by the government and by those politicians who would seek to stop the practice?
2: Well, their argument is that this is such a huge industry, but it's completely unregulated in Ukraine. There is a concern about women, about surrogacy agencies targeting vulnerable women who have been affected by the war. And there's also a concern about surrogate children. When we went to Kyiv, we saw, for example, the case of a little boy who was born through surrogacy, but because he was born with a brain injury, his intended parents changed their mind and just didn't show up to collect him and disappeared. And so when this kind of stuff happens, there is no oversight, there is a gap in the law. And we spoke about all of this with Valeria Soruchan from the Health Ministry. I think we can take a listen.
4: And it's not only children that are left behind. We don't know where the children go from there. As soon as they get picked up from this country, we don't know what happens to them. I think it's a concern for any resident of any country. Surrogacy is one of the ways for children trafficking. The goal of that bill is to have regulations, because we don't have them at this point at all.
0: You also managed to speak to some surrogates themselves, Sophia.
2: Yeah, and they are not happy about this bill at all. They say that surrogacy is their choice. They have their own children that they say they need to provide for. Sometimes they have debts to pay off. And, you know, for them, surrogacy can be a lifeline, and it allows them to make quite a lot of money. We're talking about $17,000, which is about double the yearly salary in Ukraine. And often these women really need that kind of money. We spoke about all this with Karina, whose home was destroyed by a Russian attack when she was only 17. And so she's decided to carry a baby for a Chinese couple to make money.
5: I'm going to do as many surrogate pregnancies as it takes, as long as my health allows. This ban would ruin my plans.
0: Sophia Batidze, thank you so much for stopping by our desk here. Just to tell our audience that Sophia's piece, done for BBC Global Women, is available on the Europe section of our website. The headline, Ukraine War Led Me to Surrogacy to Earn Money, but a new law could end those plans. This is Outside Source on the BBC World Service. We're going to stay with a health story now, because what we're about to talk to you about is sometimes called the worst disease you've never heard of. We're talking about epidermolysis bullosa, more commonly known as EB. That is a rare genetic skin condition that affects over 500,000 children and adults around the world. It has a devastating impact on those who have it and on their families. In the last few days, there's been more conversation about EB than normal after an Australian man, Dean Clifford, a football fan with a condition, shared a photo showing him and his mum enjoying an Aussie football match. But the social media post was bombarded with hateful comments targeting his appearance. An AI bot labelled him as wearing a zombie costume. He wasn't. It was just the way he looked. Meta has since apologised for the way Dean was treated. We wanted to speak to people who have the condition. Lucy has

0: Bee, and joined us from Scotland, although she's originally from the US. And we also spoke to Nathan. His four-year-old son, Jacob, has the condition, and he joined us from Melbourne. You'll hear firstly Lucy's story.
1: I was born with recessive dystrophic epidermolysis bullosa. It's a very, very rare genetic condition. It's in fact so rare that you have a greater chance of being struck by lightning than being born with my exact subtype. Because it is so rare, that means that there is very little research and currently no cure and limited treatments. So I'm almost 28. As you can imagine, over two decades ago, there was even less out there than what we know now. So it was a devastating condition throughout my childhood. My life expectancy was 1 year old, and then it was 5, and then it was 10, and then it was 18. And now, you know, we just don't know. But whenever I was little and my mother took me home from the hospital as an infant, she asked what they could do for me. And the doctors told her that all she could do was pray. So thankfully, we're long past the days where all we can do is pray. But that doesn't mean EB is any less devastating. I tell a lot of people that it's really difficult to plan for the future. It's not about thinking a month or a week ahead. Sometimes we need to think day by day, hour by hour, minute by minute. EB is caused by a lack of collagen 7, which is the anchoring fiber that connects your top layer of skin to your bottom layer of skin. Without this connecting fiber, people with EB have very fragile skin. As you can imagine, if you were to trip and fall, if you have EB, instead of getting a bruise, your skin would slough off, similar to a third-degree burn, or you would blister. This also affects all internal surfaces as well. So for me, my EB is the worst internally. I've had over a dozen surgeries just on my throat to correct narrowing scar tissue that caused me to be unable to eat as a teenager. Thankfully, I haven't had that surgery in a really long time. But as you can imagine, it doesn't make life easy. It's very, very difficult to have EB, and there is very little awareness. So that's why things like this are so important.
2: And how does the condition affect your appearance?
1: Well, I have very visible scarring. I'm very lucky and fortunate that I don't have scarring on my face, but from my hands to my elbows, across my knees. You have to imagine that as an infant with EB, whenever children are learning how to crawl, that produces quite a lot of friction on your skin. So with EB, it can be devastating. So for me, most of my scarring appears where I learned how to crawl as a child. Once skin with EB is damaged, it can continue to be more fragile than surrounding areas. So my whole life, my knees, my feet, hands and elbows have been the areas I consistently get blisters and wounds. So my condition is very visible, which is why I did start raising awareness as an ambassador with Charity Deborah and on my own as a teenager. Whenever I was 17, I was taking my dog to the vet in America, and I wore shorts to pick up my dog from the vet. Whenever I sat down in the waiting room, a woman approached me and said, "You look like you've been mauled by a gorilla. What happened?" And obviously, that's a really devastating thing for anyone to hear, but especially a 17-year-old girl who's already self-conscious. That it was devastating. And I grew up hearing comments like that. So I began to write about my experiences with EB, which led to my advocacy.
0: Thanks, Lucy. Let's bring in Nathan. And Nathan, your four-year-old son, Jacob, has a form of EB. How is he?
3: Thanks. And sombering to hear your story there, Lucy. So Jacob has recessive dystrophic EB at 4 years old. I imagine, Lucy, is that what you've got as well?
1: I do have RDEB too.
3: Yes, I sort of got that from how you're describing it. So he's a happy, joyous little boy with an older sister without EB, who's 7. Mm-hmm. He gets along pretty well in life, but at 4 years old, he doesn't walk. He doesn't eat. He has plenty of struggles that have come along with having a severe form of EB, and it affects his insides quite a lot, as Lucy was saying. Mm-hmm. He's only just going to kindergarten now here in Australia. And I think we're probably at the start of the journey of

0: the visual aspect to this. It's hard to hear what you've got to say there, Lucy, and I hope his future's different. You know, who knows? We need more awareness, don't we, to make that happen?
1: We do, but it, you know, I'm so glad as well that you mentioned that he is so joyous. Me and I have an older sibling as well. I have two. And even though, you know, childhood was filled with a lot of hospital trips and a lot of pain, the thing I remember the most is the joy from it.
0: That's so lovely to hear that. He, you know, when people describe him, it's hard if, you know, somebody doesn't know Jacob, because the first thing they might say is, what's wrong with this kid? But it's the opposite of what I wish for him, because he is so much more than EB, as you can imagine. So, you know, I'd like him to be described as cheeky, fun, you know, and a few other terms before we even get to the EB.
1: Of course, and he is so much more than EB. And something that I wish I knew whenever I was younger was that people might notice us for our EB, but we can choose how they remember us by.
0: I love that.
1: And they'll remember your son by being cheeky and joyful, because that's who he is. He isn't EB. We're so much more than our bodies. Our bodies might be limited, but our minds could never be.
0: 100%. I do think there's something, and it's been said about EB people before Jacob, but there's something to be said about adversity breeding character. Like, I think he goes through a lot, and for a four-year-old, geez, he packs a personality, you know.
2: Can I just ask, when you say he's cheeky, tell us about that.
0: Yeah, must get it from his mum. Just with everything you can imagine, he is cheeky. So, you know, he will pinch something from you and give you a smile. He'll suddenly be hiding under a pillow and he thinks it's hilarious that he's managed to hide from you. You know, you name it, he does it. Jacob, you can't touch your sister's doll. Of course, that's what he goes for, you know, that sort of kid. You know.
2: We're speaking to you both, of course, in the aftermath of the fact that a footy fan, where you are in Australia, Nathan, was subject to a really difficult time after he posted a picture of himself, and he has EB, and an AI program labeled his appearance to be that of a zombie, which of course must have been devastating for him. And when you saw that story, we'll begin with you, Nathan, because it's in your country and you know him. How did you respond?
0: Oh, look, I was very disappointed in the online community and in, I guess, the AI bot from Meta that did what it did. But probably my overwhelming thought was, good on you, Dean, for doing what you do and standing up for yourself and leaving the post up there, and in fact getting out there and talking about it, you know, instead of cowering away. It's sort of, he's taken it as a chance to advocate. And I know Dean, I've met him before at a few functions, and I know him to be a fantastic advocate, but, you know, just seeing him stand up amongst thousands of people trying to you know, take him down is inspirational. And, you know, I can't help but be thankful, because he's sort of setting the scene for people like my son into the future.
1: He's so incredibly brave. And I think it also just shows us how much work there is still to be done, unfortunately, with wider acceptance of visible disabilities and these AI tools. There clearly still needs to be a human element to these things. I used to do a lot of my advocacy work through Instagram. I've modeled for Vogue a couple of times and other magazine outlets like Sports Illustrated. And I was always very disappointed with the amount of times my posts were taken down. For graphic content, even though my scars were barely visible at times. And it is disappointing because, you know, there is still so much to be done. But I think if there's anything else we can take away from it, it's just the sheer resilience and bravery of people with visible conditions.
2: And Nathan, your son Jacob's only four, and I'm imagining, in addition to becoming cheeky, he's probably incredibly curious about the world. What do you tell him about the EB that he has?
0: Do you know what? It's a very relevant topic because I guess I'm debating exactly what to tell him right now, because as a four-year-old, he is really coming into his own personality. And like, I took him to his sister's school recently, and it was probably one of the first times I've seen what Jacob's going to have to deal with in life, in that

0: some kids that had never seen him before, you know, were playing a card game and looked up simply to say, oh, what's wrong with him? And then looked down and started playing again. And that to me was a bit confronting of like, you know, is that Jacob's future? But one of the most beautiful things was one of the kids in the group decided not going to accept this and said, hey, you know, that's Jacob. I happened to know who it was, you know, Hannah's brother. Be nice to him, blah, blah, blah. And, you know, they ended up inviting him to play Pokemon cards, which was just absolutely beautiful. So the kids have a beautiful way about themselves in that way. But look, in time that will get more difficult. Those conversations will get more nuanced. I think what we've done with Jacob from the start and with his sister is just trying to explain that, you know, everyone's different, everyone's individual. It's totally okay to be different.
1: Mm-hmm.
0: That's
1: great. That's what we did as well with me. You know, everyone has their thing. Ours is just more visible. And the people who treat us poorly aren't the people we would want to be around. But also, exactly. I do think it touches on one of the often ignored aspects of visible disabilities is the mental health toll it can take and the isolation people feel. You know, over here in the UK, we were very lucky in that, you know, one of the presidents of DEBRA, Graham Souness, recently swam the channel to raise awareness for EB. And I remember hearing, especially little boys, you know, who are into football, the differences even something like that made for their social lives at school, because before it was maybe a bit something they felt self-conscious about. And then all of a sudden Graham is next to them and he's, you know, talking about it and really making them feel special. So the more we talk about it, the better, I think, and the less we have to worry about such horrible conversations. But you know, the great thing about kids is that it is can just be a moment like that, and then it's over and everyone's back to being friends and playing Pokemon cards.
2: Nathan, I know that your son has had therapy for the condition. Tell us about that.
0: Yeah, so it's been quite the battle, James. So we, Jacob is the first Australian patient to get Vyjuvek. And, you know, it was quite the campaign to get there. And in fact, only last week it came out publicly and it was on Australian news outlets that Jacob was the first to receive the treatment. It's a topical therapy that is applied to open wounds and, you know, injects the missing gene effectively. And as a result, wounds in Jacob's case that hadn't healed, you know, for 4 years actually started to heal. And Jacob's left leg, which was the one that was born without skin, is now almost completely healed. And he's showing signs of walking, which he didn't before. So there's a lot of hope and promise for Jacob.
1: There is so much hope, and the hope is so tangible now. And I think that is such a huge difference, is that we can see the treatments coming out and being tested, and that's wonderful. And what you were saying you want for your son is to live a fulfilled life. I do want to, you know, just really emphasize that is so possible. I'm about to turn 28. I'm about to be engaged to the love of my life, who I've been with for several years. I have an undergraduate degree, 2 master's degrees, and I'm about to finish a PhD. And this is all with EB.
0: It I feel can like clapping. Be okay. Lucy, that is very inspiring. That is very inspiring.
2: Our thanks so much to Lucy there and to Nathan as well. We want to send a particular hello to Nathan's 4-year-old son, Jacob. Well, they, of course, spoke to us in the wake of the fact that Dean Clifford in Australia was subject to abuse following the picture he took at a football match and the fact that an AI bot labelled him as wearing a zombie costume. In response, Meta has said, "We're sorry to hear about Mr. Clifford's experience and sincerely apologise for any distress caused. These prompts were generated automatically and may not always produce the results intended. We take this matter seriously and constantly seek feedback on our AI products and models to make them better over time. People can report AI-generated content they find inappropriate with our in-app reporting tools." We stay in Australia because 3 women linked to the jihadist group Islamic State have been arrested on arrival in the country. The 3 women, who are Australian citizens, had spent years in a Syrian detention camp and returned to Australia accompanied by several of their children. Our reporter Simon Atkinson is in Melbourne, where some of the women arrived, and joined me earlier.
3: The group has arrived back in Australia today, 4 women and 9 children.

0: The women, most of them, went over to Syria as partners of fighters of ISIS. At the time, they were sort of in their late teens, early 20s, most of them, and they were in Syria. And when the Kurdish forces defeated ISIS, these women and their children kind of got swept up and put in detention camps in northeast Syria. Now, this group were all Australian. For a long time, they've wanted to go back to Australia. You know, it's been said that within the camp, there were many who were very, very rusted on to the views of Islamic State. And this group has always said that that wasn't the case, that they'd been kind of tricked to go into Syria or didn't really know what they were getting themselves into when they went there. And so there's been a campaign from their families, from their supporters, to let them back into the country. It's been resisted by successive governments here in Australia. But ultimately, they've managed to come back in. They are Australian citizens. They've managed to get hold of Australian passports. And although the Prime Minister, Anthony Albanese, and his cabinet have been very adamant that they'd much rather they weren't here, ultimately, they've got Aussie passports, they've got Aussie citizenship, and there's not actually a lot that the government can do to stop them coming back.
1: When they landed in Australia, then what happened?
0: So they were split over two groups. They'd all made their way to Qatar and they got on separate planes in Doha. The majority of the group flew to where I am here in Melbourne. We believe that that was three of the women and there are eight children and one woman and one child on a flight to Sydney. And we know that two of the three women who arrived in Melbourne, they were arrested shortly after they landed. We heard from the police that they're likely to face court in the next couple of days. This is a 53-year-old woman and her 31-year-old adult daughter. They're both going to face charges of crimes against humanity, which we think linked to slavery. There was a big issue with IS enslaving Yazidi women in particular in Syria, this kind of religious minority from Iraq. Thousands of women were put into slavery and these charges relate to that. The woman in Sydney who's been charged, she has been charged with joining a terrorist organisation and also for entering what they're calling a proscribed area, effectively coming into Syria at a time when the Australian government said they couldn't do so. So three of them are in custody this evening. One of them has gone. It was quite a melee here at the international terminal in Melbourne when she eventually came out several hours after the plane had landed. Was surrounded by a large group of supporters as she and several of her children were kind of whisked through a media scrum and onto a minibus.
1: Talking about the children there, what is happening to the children who came with them, presumably their own biological children?
0: That's right. I mean, we think that all, if not most, of the nine children who have come back today, although they're Australian citizens, they've never actually been here before. They were born in Syria either during the war or in a detention camp. So they've got the Australian passport, but this is their first time on Australian soil. We heard from one of the mothers a little while ago saying that one of the boys has even got an Australian accent, but, you know, they've never been here. So they're always going to have a huge change to their lives. And there's been authorities have been at pains to say that they're going to try and do what they can to help them integrate into society. They've had a very basic access to education and medical treatment, for example. So this is something which, you know, can be addressed fairly quickly. They'll also be offered psychological help. But there's also going to be a request, as I don't think they can be compelled to do it, but they're going to ask to attend effectively counter-terrorism courses to ensure, particularly among the older children, that there's no signs that they've been radicalised during their time in Syria.
1: You've mentioned the government's opposition to their return and the campaigners, of course, on the other side who wanted them to return. Where does public opinion broadly stand then?
0: I mean, I think it's hard to judge one way or the other whether there's a kind of a, you know, a real strong feeling. I mean, some of the politicians have been very outspoken. Anthony Albanese, you know, has led the way with that. I mean, interesting, a few years ago when he wasn't Prime Minister, he was leader of the Labour Party. He was advocating for them to come back. I think the attitude has hardened even more since December when we had the terrorist attack at Bondi Beach, which was allegedly inspired by Islamic State. That's made it politically, I think, quite hard for people to push in their favour. And certainly we've had people coming up to us here in the airport asking, you know, what's all the fuss? Why are all the cameras here and that kind of thing? And when we've mentioned it's what's been labelled here, the ISIS brides, it'd be fair to say the vast majority of them have said they shouldn't be coming back. But I think, you know, we have to be clear that there's been a lot of support, particularly for the children, this sentiment that, you know, if they weren't allowed back into Australia, if they weren't given the chance of a normal life here, then they were really being punished for the decisions that had been made by their parents.
1: Simon Atkinson reporting there from Melbourne in Australia. This is James Reynolds with you on Outside Source on the BBC World Service. 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
4: Serena Kaczynski's father, a top London jeweller, became obsessed with making the world's largest golden egg, adorned with thousands of rare diamonds. It got into the Guinness Book of Records, but destroyed the world as they knew it.
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1: Welcome to Outside Source with me, James Reynolds, live from the floor of the BBC's newsroom in central London. In the next few minutes, we'll turn our attention to Iran and to proposals potentially to end the war that began between the US and Israel on one side and Iran on the other side on the 28th of February. President Trump has predicted that the war will be over quickly and says that most people understand his goal of ending Tehran's nuclear ambitions. His comments come after Iran responded to a US proposal to end the war, saying that that proposal is still being considered. Well, the US news outlet Axios reported that the White House believes it could be closing in on a 14-point memorandum of understanding with Iran. But that memorandum would have to address the causes not just of this war, but of a conflict between the two countries which dates back to 1979. We'll bring you the full story.
5: BBC News with Govinda Gill. Germany's finance minister, Lars Klingbeil, has blamed what he termed Donald Trump's irresponsible war in Iran for a big drop in expected tax revenues. A council of tax experts has slashed the projected take for the years to 2030 by just over $100 billion. Here's our Berlin correspondent, Jessica Parker.
6: A council of tax experts has slashed the country's projected tax take when compared to earlier estimates. The losses on the federal, regional and local levels add up to 11 billion euros this year. It comes as Germany's coalition government is struggling, both in the polls and in its stated mission to boost the nation's economy, which has been stagnant for years. But Finance Minister Lars Klingbeil claimed positive economic momentum had been slowed by what he termed US President Donald Trump's irresponsible war in Iran and the resulting global energy price shock.
5: Police in Australia say three women linked to the jihadist group Islamic State have been arrested on arrival in the country. The three Australian citizens had spent years in a Syrian detention camp and returned to Australia accompanied by several of their children. A fourth woman returning from Syria was not detained. The US Secretary of State, Marco Rubio, has met Pope Leo at the Vatican for closed-door talks. Leo, the first American head of the Catholic Church, has been subject to a series of scathing public attacks by President Trump. He's been critical of the Trump administration for starting the war against Iran and for its hardline anti-immigration policies. Davide Giglione is in the Vatican.
7: We're still waiting for an official statement from the Vatican after the meeting with Rubio took place this morning. And I was speaking to a Vatican official, and this meeting has certainly been seen as a branch of olive from the White House to the Vatican, and also as an attempt to bring back the confrontation to a more institutional level, although Donald Trump is still widely seen as very unpredictable.
5: Zimbabwe says it will return 67 farms to foreign nationals nearly 25 years after they were seized in a chaotic land reform program. The agriculture minister told Parliament the process was part of agreements with Denmark, Switzerland, Germany and the Netherlands. Richard Kagoe reports.
8: The move marks a significant shift by the authorities in Harare, coming just a year after some white Zimbabwean farmers accepted a controversial compensation offer from the government. The land restitution move is seen as part of efforts to secure debt relief after the country was shut out of the global financial system for more than two decades. The four European countries are among Western partners discussing debt relief with Zimbabwe. International

0: No, lenders have demanded reforms, including resolving land disputes as conditions for easing debt.
1: World News from the BBC. The authorities in Indonesia say an Islamic boarding school being investigated in a high-profile sexual abuse case has been shut down. The Ministry of Religious Affairs, which oversees the school, said students at the facility in central Java will be reassigned to other institutions by next week. The leader of the Andolo Kusumo boarding school has been arrested as part of the investigation. The head of the United Nations' main human rights body has called on Tunisia to end what it calls the widening repression of opposition figures, journalists and human rights campaigners. Volker Türk was speaking after two Tunisian civil society organisations had their activities suspended and a reporter was arrested. One of 29 journalists, he said, had been imprisoned for their work. The International Olympic Committee has recommended that athletes from Belarus be allowed to compete in the Games without any restrictions. The country was barred from sending a national team following Russia's invasion of Ukraine, an operation which was partly launched from Belarusian territory. Russia remains banned from the Olympics. The renowned natural history broadcaster Sir David Attenborough has had a new species of wasp named after him to honour his 100th birthday. The parasitic wasp, originally from Chile, was identified from a specimen housed at London's Natural History Museum. Dr. Gavin Broad, an expert at the museum who helped discover it, says he hopes Sir David considers the decision to honour his name as a compliment.
2: Personally, I think parasitoid wasps are the most amazing, graceful, beautiful things with really interesting life histories. David Attenborough was a huge inspiration to me. I mean, I grew up with his TV programmes and his books. So David has sort of shaped my career in a way, and I'm going to pay him back for naming a wasp genus after him. And I hope he is complimented.
1: That's the latest BBC News.
3: You're listening to Outside Source on the BBC World Service, live from the BBC's newsroom in central London. We want to start this hour of the programme by looking at the very latest in the conflict in the Middle East, a conflict which began on the 28th of February, but really which has its roots back decades to the 1979 Islamic Revolution, which has seen the United States on one side and Iran on the other side for decades. The news organisation Axios has been reporting that the US is presenting a 14-point memorandum to Iran. Let's bring in Anthony Zerka, our correspondent in Washington. Standing right next to me here in our newsroom is Jiyar Gol from BBC Persian. Anthony, first, 14 points to end a war which has lasted, what, a month and a bit, but also a war which has really had its roots in decades.
4: 14 points, apparently one page. It sounds like
3: very small font.
4: Yeah, broad strokes and a framework, I think it's being characterized as, for further negotiations on the Iranian nuclear program. But we haven't seen what's in this 14-point plan. We've heard talk of different other multi-point plans before, and that includes things like stopping enriching uranium, sending the currently enriched uranium to the United States, not restarting any kind of a nuclear program, reopening the Strait of Hormuz, all of that. We'll see what's in it. But right now, all we know is that this 14-point plan is in the Iranian hands for review, and they're considering it. So it's kind of here in Washington a waiting game to see what sort of response the Trump administration gets from their Iranian counterparts through the Pakistani mediators.
3: And GR, then, the Iranian response, Anthony was saying, would go via Pakistan. What kind of response might we expect from Tehran?
5: We know there are many different voices coming out from Iran. Some of the hardliners say you cannot trust the United States. We know the government, the President Pezeshkian, and other voices, they believe they should reach some sort of agreement because the economic situation of the country is very dire. I think so far what we are hearing, they haven't come up with a unified answer. But we know on his way back, Iran Foreign Minister Abbas Araghchi had a phone conversation with Pakistani Foreign Minister, which Pakistan has been facilitating and mediating between both sides. I think what we are hearing, we may expect to hear Iranian respond in the come possibly tomorrow. But we know Anthony talked about that 14 points, and the sticking point obviously is about enrich uranium.

0: and also the enrichment of uranium, the process, and according to that, which has been published in the media, they say the U.S. wants Iran to halt its nuclear program at least for 20 years and taking out the enriched uranium and also completely shut down some of the Iranian nuclear facility. We know in the first round of the negotiation that was the sticky point. And just today in a tweet, Parliament Speaker Mohammad Bakhr Qalibaf, the chief negotiator, he called this Axios report as a factious and false, and we don't know yet, to be honest, at this point of time, what comes out from Iran.
1: It's interesting you talk there about Iran's nuclear ambitions and the enriched uranium, because you and I, more than a decade ago, followed the talks around various parts of the Middle East, including in Istanbul, where the same issues were being discussed by parties then, showing that this issue has been on the table for many years. And Anthony, I wonder if you might hazard a guess. It's always a very dangerous question to ask. But which side might be more of a rush to end the current conflict?
2: Well, you know, that is the big question, because whoever is in more of a rush is going to be the side that is more inclined to make concessions. Obviously, there is growing political pressure on Donald Trump and the Trump administration here in the United States to find some sort of a resolution. You remember the November midterm elections, which we've talked about. They're looming, and unless he finds some way of winding this down and lowering energy prices, the Republican Party is going to pay a high price for that at the polls. Of course, on the flip side, the Iranians, this is an existential threat to their regime, so they may be willing to tolerate more pain. They may be in less of a rush to make a concession if it means something that would be viewed as backing down and would harm them domestically if they made these concessions. So it is it's difficult to say. I think, obviously, the economy of Iran, as my colleague mentioned, its condition is dire, so the pain is more on their side. But whether they are, that gives them ground to make some sort of a concession that Trump will accept, that's a good question. So I can't answer your question. That's what I'm saying.
1: Well, I mean, I threw it out there, but why not? And Gia, we've been talking about this conflict between Iran and the United States, their respective governments, since 1979. There was the hostage crisis, which helped to bring down Jimmy Carter. But among the Iranians you speak to who are in Iran, what views are there of the United States?
0: Well, if you talk to ordinary people, I would say with confidence, the mass majority of people, absolutely, they have no animosity, or they are not the enemy of the United States. Even when 9/11 happened, to more than 2001, if I'm not wrong, I think people in Tehran, actually, they had a vigil. They lit candles for those people who were perished and killed. But the reality is, we saw it, and even in January, millions of people actually came to the street across the country, protested. They want a change. They want change of direction in Iran. But having said that, by the beginning of the war, obviously there was a lot of people. They were hoping this war might change the regime. But from the moment it changed to targeting infrastructure and power plants and refinery, and many people questioned, this is not the kind of change we wanted. That's why at this point of time, with the shutdown and blockade of internet, we really cannot get a real sense what is going on inside the country. What we are seeing right now, the government obviously control all the media, and also there is a, they call it white or clean SIM card. Some group of people who are aligned with the government, they have access to internet, and pretty much if you go on social media, is the government propaganda and everything glorifying the Iranian defense and defeating United States. And I think at this point of time, quite frankly, what I know inside the country, James, is people are facing very difficult situation. There is a wall. It's just like in America, Craigslist or other here, like a Gumtree. People put their request. I have seen messages there. People say, I'm willing to come to your home, take care of your kids, clean your home, if you give me one meal. So there are people in the country in dire need. And I know restaurant owner told me, he was very wealthy. He said he didn't have many customer in the past month or two, and he had to lay off his chef, his workers, and that's the kind of situation we are hearing from Iran. I don't know how long Iran can hold up, because by choking the blockade of the street,

0: alternative form is not just inflicting economic pain on the world economy, on the U.S. and its allies in the region. Iran is choking its own economy as well.
1: Chiagov from BBC Persian and Anthony Zerka, our Washington correspondent. To you both, many thanks. Well, I've stepped away from our main position in the hub of the newsroom to come one floor up, where our teams working on audiences and our teams working on verification have their headquarters. And next to me is Andre Messiah, who works with the UGC, User Generated Content Eyewitness Team, and he's been today working on one of the major stories we covered earlier in the program, the hantavirus, which has broken out on board a cruise ship. That cruise ship is on its way to the Canary Islands, and there are efforts now to track down the passengers who may have been on that ship. Some of them left during a stop earlier, which we'll discuss with Andre. What have you found?
2: Well, it's been quite a task finding people because we get a lot of information sent to us, to the UGC hub. Sometimes it might be useful, other times not so much. I mean, lots of people have been saying, oh, this has happened. But the priority is obviously trying to find people who are on board. So it's a matter of sifting through all that information that we're receiving to get to the nitty-gritty and try to find people.
1: What have you found?
2: Well, it's been quite a collaborative effort with the newsroom because, as I say, the user-generated content team usually is the primary focus in terms of finding people and speaking to eyewitnesses. But also other areas of the BBC have been helping out as well, including the language services and local radio as well, who might have contacts from people who might have heard about what's happened and have concerns about possibly family members on board. So we've been trying to find people through various methods, mainly on social media. So it's been a relatively easier way of finding people is when people are actually posting directly onto social platforms like Instagram, where we've found a couple of people who are actually vloggers and bloggers and, you know, very active on social media, who were posting videos of their experiences on the ship. Other people we've been trying to find has been a bit more trickier because we have to dig deeper into social media.
1: And I imagine one of the difficult points to find is the fact that we've now realised that there was a stop on the ship in St Helena, which is a British overseas territory in the mid to South Atlantic, one of the most remote territories on Earth. Not many people live there. It's very difficult to get to. But this cruise stopped off there and a number of people got off. And we know that the authorities are trying to track down all of those who got off to make sure that they don't have symptoms, to see if they are isolating and so on. How easy or difficult is it to track down those who got off in St Helena?
2: Well, it's been very tricky. I mean, the authorities are finding it difficult to find people, so for us it's even more so. But we are doing our best to find people on social media who are possibly posting on other platforms such as WhatsApp or Facebook groups, who might be talking to each other rather than to the media. And we're trying to decipher if they're on board or not and trying to reach out. Some of the problems is that people might want to remain anonymous. And I've personally been trying to find someone to speak to who might be on board, but the communications have been quite difficult. So the internet access isn't great. So I'm persevering trying to find that particular person, but it's not been an easy feat.
1: Andre Messiah, thank you so much for joining us from the UGC Eyewitness Team. We're going to wander over now to the main desks of BBC Verify. But before I do that with Thomas, let me just do something I haven't done before for a while. Let's have a look into the view of the newsroom below. I can see our small white table in the centre of the newsroom surrounded by the TV desks. And you get a phenomenal view here of Studio E, where some of the main TV presenting comes from, of the hub of desks of news organisers who dispatch correspondents to stories around the world. And there are number of correspondents that they have been dispatching to cover all angles of the hantavirus. James Gallagher was sent to take part in a news conference with the WHO chief. We've had Hugh Pym coming to our desk. We've had our foreign correspondents being on the case in Southern Africa, and also now increasingly as we look towards

the docking of the ship, of the cruise ship in the Canary Islands on Sunday. There'll be deployments there as well. We want to head towards another of our BBC Verify colleagues, Thomas Copeland. And the fun thing about speaking to Thomas is all I have to do, this is so easy, is sit down at your desk.

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My name is Joe Roberts. I work for the state. I'm a sergeant out in Perrinville, barracks number 8. I've always done an honest job, honest as I could. Got a brother named Frankie. Frankie ain't no good. Well, ever since we were young kids, it's been the same come down. I'd get a call on the short way, Frankie's in trouble downtown. 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
1: And kia ora. Kia ora everyone. Welcome back to Connecting Cultures Features, a show by, for, and about the multicultural people of Dunedin and New Zealand. Today we have Jeffrey Ling from Asians in Business. He's one of the founding community members of the Asians in Business New Zealand, a networking group for Asians in Business. We do have a group here in Dunedin, which I am proudly proud of, but I'm really excited to talk to Jeffrey today to hear more about his story and also the ideas that came into creating Asians in Business. Kia ora, Jeffrey.
7: Hi there.
1: So you are zooming in from Christchurch, and we just really appreciate having you here to talk more about yourself, but also made you start Asians in Business. But there's actually a lot more to you. So do you want to introduce yourself to the listeners?
7: Sure. It's my pleasure to be here, first and foremost. So my name is Jeffrey Ling. The whole family migrated from Malaysia to New Zealand back in 1993. So our first port of call was Christchurch. And I've been away in between the time when we arrived and then the time of coming back. So I was away for 12 years in the middle, but I've been back since, and I've been here for another 7 years now. So

0: Manolo, I've been in New Zealand for quite some time. And after coming back, I still developed my own family. We still chose precious to call home, to call it home. And my parents and my sister's family, they're still all here. And so we are very deeply ingrained into New Zealand, been here for a very long time. And we have been in Christchurch for, you know, as you can imagine, very long as well. And I'm glad to talk about a lot, anything and everything about our experiences or my experiences in terms of either studying here, working here, doing businesses here. I've been trained to be a lawyer. I did practice law when I first graduated. And then one thing leading to another, my career took me to other areas, you know, business areas in the past, including, you know, the startup space. And then later on doing a bit of my own consulting. And so I kind of know quite a bit, not just on the legal side of things, but also entrepreneurial side of things, like doing business, starting a business, or, you know, the so-called tech startup. How do you start a tech startup or software company? And also that's also within my forte. Done quite a bit of that, you know, joined someone else startups a few times. So being through the process, 0 to 1, very exhilarating, but also very, very excruciating at the same time. Back in New Zealand, and then I'm working for a company right now as the company lawyer, but at the same time also taking lead in one of their new business units. So in a way, entrepreneurship, if you know what that is. And so for me, for some reason, my life has not been able to escape from either one of these two, either law or entrepreneurship.
1: There's so much there that we will talk about today, like what it was like for you shifting from law to business, startups. But also when you mentioned that you were away for 12 years, you were in Taiwan. So I do want us to talk a bit about that as well. But before we talk about your journey, let's go back in time and talk about your... what it was like for you growing up. You were from Malaysia. Can you tell me about what it was like for you and your family and also growing up there and your family values at that time?
0: Yeah. As you can imagine, we are born, you know, we are like, I don't know. I'm the fourth generation Chinese in Malaysia. So we have, you know, the whole family, you know, through generations, we've been there for so long. We definitely identify with the same values as every other Malaysian back home. You know, that was just the way of life for us. Never thought that we would come across, you know, something such as, you know, migrating to a completely new environment such as New Zealand, not to mention it is so far away from the rest of the world. Never thought we would end up here. But back then, it was, like I said, very traditional. You know, all the Malaysian values you can think of. We're that. Yeah. And it's all about, you know, obviously back then we're talking about more than 40 years ago. Malaysia was kind of different, in a different situation. I think we are starting to become an economic, powerhouse in that region, and things are getting to be better in so many ways. And then we, I don't know. I mean, what else can I say? I mean, we as traditional as you can get when it comes to, you know, an Asian, you know, a Chinese family in Malaysia. The thought is, you know, for the children, our parents have wanted us to, you know, get Western education, among many things. And so that's how we end up in New Zealand for a change. But that doesn't stop us from, you know, thinking a lot about what, you know, we can do for Malaysia or going back there often for. So that's why I have passion when it comes to, you know, how can I help anyone, you know, who wants to make it work, especially if you're from Malaysia, how can we make this work for you when you come to New Zealand, or the other way around? You know, you're Malaysian, or you want to do something in Malaysia, you're not Malaysian.

0: Asian, that's okay. You know, if you want to talk about Malaysia, especially when it comes to doing business, that's where we can come in and try to help out. I hope that's enough. You know, I don't want to sound like I'm babbling.
1: What did your parents do back home before they migrated?
0: My dad was actually a politician, which that's something I want to not get too involved in, because we're not in that environment anymore. But then my mom, she's a school teacher. She works as a school assistant for quite a long time when she was there in Malaysia. So, you know, somewhat simple enough, you know, family, you know, small family for us, three siblings, a lot of fun time, you know, when it comes to think about it, you know, three siblings, our parents, all the good things we can think of about Malaysia. Yeah.
1: Did they influence you to do law, or was there any inspiration to do business or entrepreneurship?
0: Probably not on the business side of things. It was definitely for being the lawyer part. There was a lot of direct influence from my mom, and then somewhat indirect influence from my dad. From me observing him afar, you know, it's all about how can we, you know, it's all about justice. It's all about how can we do right for the people. We're here to fight for the people. We're here to, you know, to make Malaysia a better place for all of us. And so that got me into thinking that, hey, maybe becoming a lawyer is not such a bad thing. We can help people directly in so many ways. Maybe there was a slight hint of that intention of getting into politics myself one day. Did not end up, you know, doing that at all. So that was not a move that I regretted, you know, like, oh, not getting into politics, what have I done? Nothing of that nature. But I think that there are so many ways I can still do for Malaysia in terms of helping other Malaysians. And there was definitely influence, but not on the business side. So it was in Taiwan that I started to become more entrepreneurial, because there was a lot more literature there that exposed me to the entrepreneurial world, and especially, you know, literature from the US, Silicon Valley. You know, you can't help getting enticed by what's happening over there. All these, you know, startup companies becoming mega-sized companies, and they exist on our phones, exist on a computer screen nowadays, you know, permeating every aspect of our lives, you know, whether you like it or not, you know. So when you started noticing that, you just can't really go back, you know, like you can't unnotice it anymore. And so that's when I started to want to learn more about, you know, the business side of things, how to go from zero to one, and then from one to 100, which requires very different skill sets. And a lot of people don't know about that. So I got to get involved in that, you know, in a very deep way, you know, my own startup, someone else startups twice, and then hundreds of startups I got to work with through a government funded program. Just, you know, teaching them, if you can teach entrepreneurship at all, but teaching them how to go from zero to one, and then later on one to 100. That includes not just finding your co-founder, you know, building a team, building a product, but also eventually, you know, pitching to investors, how to scale globally, you know, who to work with, you know, or the distribution channel that you should have. I've done that in Taiwan. And upon coming back to New Zealand, I've also done that substantially, in a substantial way, just adding a bit, you know, to the experience, which is, you know, after coming back to New Zealand, I've also had the pleasure of working with hundreds of New Zealand startup companies in, quote-unquote, teaching them, quote-unquote, how to, you know, go from zero to one, and then one to 100. The reason for, quote-unquote, is because it's not... Some people may argue that you can't really teach people how to, you know, how to be an entrepreneur. But I believe that some aspects of it can be taught. But anyway, I'm not gonna, you know, make a serious point about this if someone decides to argue, because, you know,

0: there's no right and wrong. There's only like, you know, whether you got the timing right. There's a lot of elements that comes into play. And yeah, so that's my business side experience in terms of how I got inspired to do it in the first place, and then how I got to become better at it in the last, you know, about 10 years or so.
1: And it's good to know Taiwan is the place where you got that inspiration from, and you were there for 12 years, so that is a big chunk of your life.
0: Yeah.
1: I wonder if we can talk about, you know, being from Malaysia and coming to New Zealand and that migration. What was that like for you and your family? What age were you at that time? Did you come, like, were you in high school, primary, university?
0: Yeah, sure. So I've done 3 years of high school back in Malaysia before the whole family migrated to New Zealand. And so after arriving, I got to do 2 more years of high school. I know the math doesn't stack up, but bear with me. I've only done 2 years of high school here, and then straight to university after that. And so I was at University of Canterbury for that length of time, 7 years in total. And I can explain why 7 years, because I just could not face the real world. And I said to myself, okay, more study may help to some extent. You know, let's delay the inevitable to some, and as much as I can. And so 7 years, 3 degrees in total. And then when I could not study anymore, like, okay, time to, you know, make some serious money. And so I did. And so, yeah, so that was what that.
1: Let's go back a bit. How did it feel for you to suddenly move your whole life to New Zealand? Did you understand, you know, that you will be leaving your life behind? And were you okay with that?
0: Certainly not at the very beginning, because we were not prepared for that. It wasn't like, you know, the parents were telling us, hey guys, in 6 months time, we'll be moving to New Zealand. Hey, you know, the clock is running, it's ticking down. And then eventually, you know, we all prepare, you know, and to go to New Zealand. It wasn't like that. It was very sudden, you know, because our parents did not tell us that they were actually making an application for permanent residency. And once we got it, we didn't have a lot of time to actually pack up and move. And so when we got the news, well, we didn't even get the chance to finish. I think we didn't get the chance to finish the last few weeks of high school in Malaysia.
1: Oh, no.
0: And so that was, as you can imagine, that was not a good feeling when you have to leave all your friends behind. You know, when you started to get to know them and then thinking that, oh, we're going to all graduate together in a graduation ceremony. We're going to have everyone, you know, in the same photo. So again, I didn't get to take that photo. So that was perhaps a small regret in life, you know. But then, you know, getting used to New Zealand wasn't that bad, at least not for me, because for some reason when I was in Malaysia, I was very much into a lot of these English programs. I mean, like on TVs, okay, just TVs. When people say TV can be awful, maybe for nowadays, back in... I don't want to say, 40 years ago, but it was about that time, you know, 35, 40 years ago. TV was good to me in the sense that because of the amount of time spent on TV, you know, especially on all those, you know, Hollywood, you know, movies, dramas, and, you know, there weren't a lot of them, but there were enough of them for me to start to make English something familiar to me. You know, I would actually try to learn how they will speak English, you know, and at least when I arrived in New Zealand, I will start to remember, hey, that's not how I remember English was spoken, or that was more or less very similar to how I remember English was spoken on TV. And so assimilating to the lifestyle here wasn't all that, well, at least in terms of assimilating myself into the school life here wasn't all that challenging. But then, you know, because of my upbringing, you know, the cultural differences was still, you know, I didn't really have a cultural shock, so to speak, because the TV has taught me quite a bit about the Western world. And New Zealand wasn't all that different from America in a lot of ways back then. And then so cultural shock, not really so, but then, similar.

assimilating into the school life, that was, you know, not too hard. You know, it only took me a few weeks to be able to, you know, to cope with what's going on in the classrooms. But when it comes to like, would I, you know,

he notes, came as a result of the siege, had encompassed all aspects of life. Speaking on a personal, in a personal capacity, he talks about how he at the time was obviously working at a hospital, and he notes how by this point salaries would come much later than normal. So whereas normally you would get a monthly salary, salaries would come now only every 45 or 50 days. There were furthermore escalations already underway during this year, as the Israelis were constantly attacking. They were targeting specific groups and assassinating leaders. People at this point were obviously quite angry, specifically or especially because of the repeated violations which were directed at Al-Aqsa specifically. And again, he's talking of these kind of extreme right-wing Israelis. There was all of this talk of kind of end times prophecies and reclaiming the temple and rebuilding the temple and preparing it by preparing the red heifer or the cow. So in his view, it had reached a point where there was really no other option. So it was like the fact that there was an explosion which was already underway regardless of which way it would go. And he notes that the situation before and after October 7th was certainly different. He notes about his own experience on the morning of October 7th. He said he woke up and nobody really knew exactly what was going on. He noticed that there was obviously rocket fire, people firing guns, people in the streets. There was movement of elements of the different resistance groups. And then eventually they heard the news that the border or the fence had been breached and that the resistance groups were going into occupied Palestine. He notes that the day before he had just come back from a 32-hour shift at his work in the hospital, but he obviously realized that he'd have to go immediately back to work. So initially he went by the Mujamma Nasr al-Tibbi. It was kind of the closest hospital to where he lived, but he found that it was sufficient. They didn't kind of need any more help there. However, his retired father, who again by this point was retired, did go back to work there. He made his way back to the European hospital where he works, and it's at this point when he realized just the scale and enormity of the incident, and his feelings changed. He noticed that there was death and injury everywhere, and in medical terms, this is what is termed a mass casualty event. And he notes that this was from the early morning, that the Israeli response had already begun by this point, and that it was already extreme. The hospital was absolutely full. People were either dead or dying or extremely injured. And him and his medical team had to make extremely fast decisions. They would have to categorize people as either urgent cases or cases that can wait, or cases which are utterly hopeless and you just have to kind of leave them to die. And that as you're working your way through the most urgent cases, you'd have to kind of go back and do a reassessment of categorizing, okay, which are now the most urgent cases. Furthermore, some of those cases which were left to the side that they could wait, eventually you'd find that they would have passed away by the time you get back to them. So he notes that it was a difficult day for him and all of those who were working there in a medical capacity in that day, and certainly a day which they would never forget. People were desperate, kind of asking for help. There was no time to document anything. And he notes that there were 4 to 5 operating rooms, one of which would normally be used just for eye operations. All the operating rooms had to be used, and even further operations had to just take place on the ground. There were no beds. So it was an extremely tragic day, certainly in a medical capacity. So we wanted to ask Dr. Mahmoud as well, how do you compare the genocide happening after October 20th?

0: Initially, when he came to New Zealand, he came to actually visit his brother. He just came on a visitor visa. There was no plan to migrate or to settle. However, it was only after they came, and initially they liked what they saw. The place itself was beautiful in terms of its nature. People were quite friendly and welcoming. And that combined with the facts of how difficult it is to return to Gaza with the closure of the Rafah border, where they finally decided to apply for asylum, and this was approved. So there was no plan initially, neither in Egypt nor in New Zealand, to settle, but things ended up working out that way. نشكرك دكتور محمود على هذه الجلسة. وطبعا كان بودنا نسألك أسئلة أخرى لكن لم يسعفنا الوقت, لكن نشكرك.
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0: نشكرك. We'd like to thank Dr. Mahmoud for his sharing all of this information with us. We had more questions which we would have liked to ask Dr. Mahmoud, but we've run out of time. Dr. Mahmoud thanks us and thanks the audience for this opportunity. And he mentions that this is the least that he feels he can present to those suffering in Gaza, to at least make their story heard and to share these experiences with the audience. Thank you.
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0: That is the end of our program today. Thank you for your time. 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We hope to see you next time, inshallah. 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